0: 14. So now here is Dr. W.A. Criswell.
1: In our preaching through the Gospel of John, the fourth Gospel, we have come to the 14th chapter. This I have described as being the Holy of Holies in the revelation of the meaning of the life and ministry and atoning death of our Lord. There is not in human speech or literature anything comparable to chapters 14, 15, 16, and the high priestly prayer of our Lord in chapter 17 in this Gospel of John. And how meaningful it is for us who have found refuge in Him. There is more to life than to face the inevitable decay of our mortal bodies, turning back to the dust of the ground, and our spirits with no place to go but to wander without body, disembodied in this weary world. The message of Christ is the most meaningful of all of the messages human heart could ever hear if we would just open our souls to listen. Amen. So he begins in the 14th chapter of the Gospel of John. The night he was betrayed, tried, condemned, and crucified, and was nailed to the cross at 9 o'clock the next morning. Thus he speaks, "Let not your heart be troubled. Ye believe in God, we do. Believe in me also, we shall. In my Father's house are many mansions, many abiding places. If it were not so, I would have told you." Then 8 times here in this brief passage does he speak of "I go away." In the first verse, he speaks, "I go away." In the second verse, "I go away." In the third verse, in the fourth verse, in the fifth verse, Thomas repeats it. In the 19th and 18th verses, he repeats it. In the 28th verse and in the 28th verse, he twice repeats it. There are 8 times in this passage that the Lord speaks of his death, of his going away. The Son of God himself faced death. The incarnate Spirit of the Father in heaven, Jesus, faced death. And how universally does that find repercussion in our human, mundane lives? We face inevitable, inexorable death. In the book of the Revelation, in chapter 6, the Lord is opening the seals. The first seal he opens, and behold, a white horse, representing the conquerors of the world, like Alexander, like Caesar, like Napoleon. The white horse conquering. The second seal our Lord opens, and behold, a red horse, one of blood and of violence. The third seal he opens, and behold, a black horse, one of famine and starvation and need. Then the last seal, the fourth one, and behold, a pale horse, death. In one of the great museums of the world, the Metropolitan Museum in New York City, I saw one time a vivid painting. It was a racetrack, and there were two horses running. The first one was mounted by a grim, awesome skeleton of death. And the one in front was mounted by a fleeing human being. And he was looking behind him because the pale horse of death was gradually closing the aperture between. It's universal. And you find that in the literature of the world, the great authors of human speech have found that inevitability a part of their own thinking. One quote, "We do not die wholly at our deaths. We have moldered away gradually long before. Faculty after faculty, interest after interest, attachment after attachment disappear. We are torn from ourselves while living. Year after year sees us no longer the same, and death only consigns the last fragment of what we used to be to the ground. Again, my friend, there will come one day a messenger whom you cannot turn away. He will say, 'Come with me.' And all your business cares and earthly pleas will be of no avail. When his cold hand touches yours, you will drop the key to the counting room forever. You will not be too busy to die." And another, "Death is the tyrant. His reign is in solitude and in darkness, in tombs and in prisons. He lives without shape or sound, a phantom, inaccessible to sight or touch, a ghastly and terrible apprehension." And again, "Man, the birds of the air die to sustain thee. The beasts of the field die to nourish thee. The fishes of the sea die to feed thee. Our stomachs are their common sepulcher. Good God, with how many deaths are our poor lives patched up, and how full of death is this life of momentary man." And again, "To our graves we walk, our cradles stand in the grave." Again, "There are countless roads on all sides to the grave." And again, "Wherever I look, there is nothing but the image of death. The nail, the shroud, the mattock, the grave, the deep, damp vault, the darkness, and the worm." And again, "Death is as near to the young as it is to the old. This is the difference. Death stands behind the young man's back, but before the old man's face." And again, "The prince who kept the world in awe, the judge whose dictate fixed the law, the rich, the poor, the great, the small are leveled. Death has buried them all." And I suppose there's not a schoolboy that hasn't learned elegies, Gray's elegy in a country churchyard, the boast of heraldry, the pomp of power, all that beauty, all that wealth e'er gave away to like the inevitable hour, the paths of glory lead but to the grave. One other men perish and are forgotten. Their noblest and most enduring works decay. Death comes even to monumental structures, and oblivion rests on the most illustrious names." These are just some of the quotations from the great literature of the world. We live in a world of decadence and darkness and despair and death. There is no home and no family at whose door he does not come. What lies beyond? Is there anything? When I die, is it nothing? There are those world without end. In fact, all the unbelieving world sees nothing beyond the grave. They peer into the darkness and find nothing. What an incomparable sadness, a despair, the persuasion that in death all life and meaning have ceased. What a tragedy, what a tragedy. They say we're not going on, we're going out. They say this life is a jungle in which the poor are ravaged and destroyed. We are victims before a violent and vicious enemy. They say we are harnessed to the dictates of a monstrous darkness over which we have no control. They say we are ground between the upper and nether millstones of a brutal, cruel fate and an insoluble darkness and crisis. They say we live before a juggernaut, a chariot of death that rolling shall finally crush us into the ground, into the dust. Once in a while, as you read, you will find a great literary figure who will make a quiet concession. For example, Mary Ann Evans, who wrote in the last century in Great Britain under the name of George Eliot, a great gifted novelist. She said that we have an immortality in the lives of other people that we've influenced. And when I think of something like that, the only immortality we have, the only life we have beyond death, is what I may have measurably influenced in the life of someone else. To me, that just magnifies the reign of the King of Terrors. It but underscores the vanity and futility of life. Death shall reign forever. His chains are everlasting and unbroken. I think it also magnifies the hopelessness and helplessness of our human hearts and of the Christian faith itself. Mary Magdalene is saved from seven demons, from demonic possession, in order to die, to be buried in the grave. Zacchaeus is saved from his dishonesty in order to be food for the worms. The disciples are taught in the faith only to find it dashed in the darkness of death. And Jesus was nailed to the cross only to be buried forever in a tomb. I cannot, when I think of the world of unbelief in its reaction to the inexorable inevitability of death, I cannot help but repeat this cry of the Apostle Paul in 1 Corinthians 15 and 19. If in this life only we have hope in Christ, we are of all men most miserable. Thank God. There's another page. There's something else to be said. There is a gospel of hope and salvation and life and glory. And the next verse, Paul begins to avow it. the 19th of 1 Corinthians 15.

Jesus Christ. That is the hope of the gospel of the Son of God. There's a twofold coming of our Lord. He came the first time to die for our sins, to make atonement for our transgressions. He came the first time to save our souls. He is coming again. And the second time he comes, he is coming to redeem this fallen, decaying body. He's coming to save the whole purchased possession, my soul and my body. I am not, you are not, we are not going to be absorbed into some universal element when we die. God marks the place where we are laid. God knows that dust into which we have turned in death, and out of that grave God shall raise the perfect, transformed, immortalized, resurrected body, you, the real you. As our Lord said, handle me and see that it is I myself. For a spirit hath not flesh and bones, such as ye see me have. Children, have you here anything to eat? And they give him a piece of a fish and of an honeycomb, and he did eat before them. We shall be people. We shall be ourselves. You'll be you, and I'll be I, and we'll sit down at the marriage supper of the Lamb and break bread together and live world without end in a paradise framed by the omnipotent hands of God. There is a little word here that Paul uses in his description of what will happen when Jesus comes again at the consummation of the age. And the little word is tagma. He says here in verse 23 of this glorious chapter, but every one of us in his own tagma, tagma. And then he gives the order. It is translated here, every one of us in his own order. Tagma. Tagma is a military term, and it refers to the ranks and the series of marching soldiers as they say pass in review. A tagma, an order, a series. And there is a tagma, there is a series in God's consummation of the age. May I begin with the now. First, the Lord is in heaven preparing a place for us. He is there. He has preceded us there to prepare a mansion for us. That's the way the wonderful passage began. In my Father's house are many mansions. I go to prepare a tapas, a place for you. And if I go and prepare a tapas, a place for you. Tapas refers to a place where you live. It refers to a place where we worship his name. It refers to a place at your address. Tapas. It's a real place. It's not a fantasy. It's not a perceivable, far out, imaginative thing hoped for or guessed. It's a reality. It's a tapas. I live in a tapas. You do too. It's a real place. And our Lord has prepared that kind of a place for us. We shall be real people, and we shall be in a real home, a real city. Call heaven the New Jerusalem. A second thing, not only is our Lord in this series, not only is our Lord preceded us into heaven, preparing this tapas, this place for us, but when we die, we immediately are in

0: His presence. There's no such thing in this word as soul sleep or waiting to the consummation of the age. We are there when we die, there immediately in His presence. When the dying thief turned to the Lord on the cross and said, "Lord, when you come into your kingdom, remember me." He was thinking some distant time. Our Lord replied, "Semeron, this day, today, this day, thou shalt be with me in paradise." This day, the moment you die, you're in the presence of our Lord. Today, Semeron, you'll be with me in paradise. In the sixth chapter of the book of Acts, when they were stoning Stephen to death, he lifted up his eyes and saw the Lord standing to receive him. That moment, standing. Everywhere else the Lord is pictured as seated on the right hand of God. That's the only place where He stands to receive the soul of His saint, first martyr. In 2 Corinthians 5 and 8, absent from the body, present with the Lord. The moment you die, absent from the body, that moment you are in the presence of the Lord. Then the final consummation. The final consummation. When our Lord comes, there again is an order. There's a togma. There's a series. Could I read it? In 1 Thessalonians 4, beginning at 13, "I'd not have you without knowledge, brethren, concerning them who are asleep." That's God's word for death. Sleep. "Concerning them that are asleep, that ye sorrow not as those unbelievers who have no hope." If we believe in Jesus, and we do, that He died and rose again, even so them also which sleep in Jesus, who die in the Lord, these God will bring with Him. For this we say unto you by the word of the Lord, God Himself avows it, that we who are alive and remain in the coming of the Lord shall not precede them which are asleep. We're not going to see the Lord first in the order, in the togma. "The Lord Himself shall descend from heaven with a shout, with the voice of the archangel, with the trump of God, and these that sleep in Christ shall rise first. Then we who are alive and remain shall be caught up together with them in the clouds to meet the Lord in the air, and so shall we ever be with the Lord." Who will be the first to see Jesus? These who have fallen asleep, who have died, they'll be the first. The Lord will bring with Him from heaven the souls, the spirits of these who have died. And the first of His coming will be the dead shall rise, and soul and body shall be reunited as our Lord's body was reunited, glorified. They will be exactly like our Lord. Raised from the dead, they'll see Him first. Then we who are alive and remain shall be caught up. The Greek harpazo, snatched away. The Latin Vulgate translates it raptus, the verb rapere. We get our word rapture from it. That's the rapture of God's saints. First in the order will be these that have fallen asleep in Christ. They'll see Him first. Then in the togma, we who are alive when He comes will be changed in a moment, in the twinkling of an eye at the last trump. Then we shall rise to meet our Lord in the air. We, if we fall asleep before the Lord comes, when the trumpet sounds and the archangel cries, we shall hear His voice, and we shall rise to meet our Lord and the saints of God in the sky, in the sky. Oh God, what a hope, what a promise, what an open door into glory.
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0: 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In this half hour, The Lights of Home. The sermon is from July 10th, 1988, and taken from John chapter 13. So now, once again, here is Dr. W.A. Criswell.
1: In our preaching through the Gospel of John, the fourth Gospel, we have come to the 14th chapter. And it begins like this. Let not your heart be troubled. Ye believe in God, we do. Believe also in me, and we shall. In my Father's house are many mansions. If it were not so, I would have told you. I go to prepare a place for you. And if I go and prepare a place, a topos place, heaven is not some evanescent, far out dream. It's real, topos place. Heaven is a place. Our home is a place. I go to prepare a place for you. And if I go and prepare a place for you, I will come again and receive you unto myself, that where I am, there you may be also. When we come to these chapters 14, 15, 16, and 17, we are come to the very Holy of Holies, in the life of our Lord. This is the basis of the victory of our Christian faith, these immediate chapters through which we're preaching. You see, this is the night in which our Lord was arrested and tried. And the next day at 9 o'clock, he was nailed to a tree. And as he spoke to the disciples these words, they were spoken facing trial and death. In the sixth verse of the 16th chapter, our Lord said to his disciples, "Because I have said these things unto you, sorrow hath filled your heart." All of us face those inevitable hours of discouragement and defeat and despair and death. If you have not yet, you shall. There is no house, there's no home, there's no life into which these dark clouds do not bring the heavy rains of discouragement. How do you meet that inevitable and inexorable hour? Well, I have chosen out of the world three representative men in what they have said as they meet the despair and discouragements and death in life. The first is a philosopher. He is Jean-Paul Richter, a skeptic. He was born in a parsonage. He studied theology, but he became a terrible critic. Listen to what he says as he views the exigencies of life. "I have traversed the worlds. I have risen to the suns. I have pressed athwart the great waste places of the sky. I have descended to the place where the very shadows cast by being die out and end. We are orphans, you and I. Every soul in this vast corpse-like trench of the universe is utterly alone." I have chosen out of the political world, the statesmanship world, a sentence from Benjamin Disraeli. He was the Prime Minister of England under Queen Victoria, and one in whom she had such inestimable regard. She adored Benjamin Disraeli. Here's his sentence: youth is a blunder, mankind is a mistake, and old age is a regret. And I have chosen out of the world of literature this quotation from Tolstoy, the famous author from Russia. In his My Confessions and My Religion, he says, various attitudes men take toward life. One, life is all bad. Get drunk and forget it. Two, life is all bad. Struggle against it. Three, life is all bad. Remove yourself out of it, like suicide. Four, life is all bad, but live on, accepting it as it comes. And he says, I belong to the fourth. All four of them. Life is all bad. And his way out is grimly to accept it, stoically to bear it. How different is the facing of the contingencies and exigencies and providences of life on the part of the Christian. In this wonderful passage from which I am now preaching, look at the beginning of it. Look at the end of it. Look at the middle of it. It begins, "Let not your heart be troubled. We believe in God. We believe in Jesus, our Lord." Look how it ends. "These things I have spoken unto you, that in me you might have peace. In the world ye shall have tribulation." Do not think you will escape it. "In the world ye shall have tribulation, but," and this is the Christian faith, "be of good cheer. I have overcome the world." And the middle of it is no different. He says, "I will not leave you comfortless. I will come to you," and again, "peace I leave with you. My peace I give unto you. Not as the world giveth, give I unto you. Let not your heart be troubled, neither let it be afraid." This is the Christian response to the problems and the hurts and the heartaches of human life. The sun goes down to rise again, and Jesus is buried to be conqueror over death and the grave. And that spirit of victory and optimism in life is ever present, whatever the hurt. Listen to this. In the 11th chapter of the book of Hebrews, they had trial of cruel mockings and scourgings, of bonds and imprisonments. They were stoned. They were sawn asunder. They were slain with a sword. They wandered about in sheepskins and goatskins, being destitute, afflicted, tormented. They wandered in deserts and in mountains and in dens and caves of the earth, God having provided some better thing for them. That's the victory that lies in the heart of the child of God. Whatever the sorrow, whatever the hurt, or whatever the despair, God having provided some better thing for us. What is that better thing? In this same glorious 11th chapter of the book of Hebrews, the author describes it as the heart of Abraham, our patriarchal father, looked toward it. "By faith, Abraham sojourned in the land of promise as in a strange country, confessing he was a pilgrim and a stranger in the earth. For he looked for a city which hath foundations, whose builder and maker is God. They that say such things declare plainly that they seek another country. Truly, if they had been mindful of that country from whence they came out, they might have had opportunity to have returned. But now they desire a better country, that is, a heavenly. Wherefore, God is not ashamed to be called their God, for he hath prepared for them that city. He will not disappoint you. They long for and look for another home, another country, confessing they were strangers and pilgrims in the earth. Here we have no abiding home. Wherefore, God hath prepared for them that city. In the book of Philippians, Philippians 3:20, Paul says, for our politeuma, our citizenship, our home is in heaven, from whence we look for the Savior who shall change this vile, decaying body into the likeness of his own glorious body, immortalized, glorified, resurrected. Oh God, what a promise! I am a stranger here. Heaven is my home. Earth is a desert drear. Heaven is my home. Sorrows and dangers stand round me on every hand. Heaven is my fatherland. Heaven is my home. And in that precious persuasion, we face every problem and vicissitude and exigency of life. God is with us, having prepared some better thing for us. Now the message is divided into three parts. One, the lights of home, our heavenly home. And the reason I use the word to signify the heavenly home that God prepared for us is because he says, the city hath no need of the sun, neither of the moon, for the glory of God shines in it, and the Lamb is the light thereof. The gates of it shall not be shut at all by day, for there is no night there. Then he repeats that in verse 5 of Revelation 22. There shall be no night there. They need no candle, neither light of the sun, for the Lord God giveth them light, and they shall reign forever and ever. The lights of home, the glory of heaven. Divided into three parts, there are those who see it brilliantly and plainly and rejoice in its prospect. Second, there are those for whom the light is dim, it is faint, it flickers, and they're uncertain of it. Then there are those who have no hope at all. They don't believe in God. They don't believe in Christ. And they die facing the darkness of the despair of death. First, there are those who see the lights of heaven so beautifully, brilliantly. I remember as a student in the seminary, in the little village church where I pastored, in the association, there was a woman, an affluent woman. She had three darling children, and the three children in a car were going to school. And when they crossed the railroad track, the L&N railroad track, the Pan American passenger train furiously bore down upon them. I would think that the boy, the elder boy driving the car, was talking with his two siblings and, you know, was not thinking. And in a moment of time, in the great, terrible, tragic crash, those three children were killed instantly. You just think of the sorrow that must have come into that precious woman's soul when the announcement was made, your three children are dead. Well, anyway, at an associational meeting, I listened to her testimony as she talked about heaven and talked about home. It moved my deepest soul. And I went to her after it was over. And I said, "Dear mother, never have I been more moved in my life than to hear your words of faith and assurance. There's a home of many mansions in the Father's house above that our Savior is preparing for the children of His love. So my heart knows not despairing, though in sorrow oft I roam. Gleaming from the many mansions, I can see the lights of home. When the storms of life are raging, doubts and fears my soul assail, I can hear above the gale, 'Let not your heart be troubled.' So with face turned ever homeward, while the billows dash and foam, gleaming from the many mansions, I can see the lights of home. When the shades of night are falling and my loved ones have passed on, and I'm waiting, glad, expectant, waiting for the heavenly dawn. Brighter, brighter, ever brighter, till the angels for me come. Gleaming from the many mansions, I can see the lights of home." This is the testimony of the Christian pilgrim. And what could I say about the dying saint? World without end, have I seen and heard these who were dying, God's sainted children, as they describe the open door into heaven. They hear the angels say, "They will describe to me the face of Jesus. I was friend to an old pastor in these years gone by in my first pastorate beyond school. He lived just down the street from us. And when I went to see him as he lay dying, the old man of God said to me, 'Who would ever have thought that death would be like this?' And he described having seen Jesus. And he described how the angels sang. And he described how heaven looked and said to me, 'Who would ever have thought that dying was such joy and such peace and such glory and such triumph?' Seeing the lights of home. Then there are those for whom the promise is so faint and flickering and uncertain. They have a religion and a faith that is, 'I hope so,' or 'I guess so,' or 'maybe so.' That is so different from the faith of the child of God. Paul says, I know whom I have believed, and am persuaded he's able to keep that which I have committed unto him against that day. Job said, I know that my Redeemer liveth, and that he shall stand at the latter day upon the earth, and these eyes of mine in the flesh shall see him triumphant, glorious. This book of John, out of which I am preaching, so much of it is a repetition of it. Of a faith unmovable, anchored on the rock of Christ. He begins in the first chapter He came into his own. Our Lord came into his own, and his own received him not. But to those who received him, to them gave he the exousia. How would you pronounce? Exousia. The authority, the privilege, the assurance. Exousia. To them he gave the exousia, the power to become the children of God, even those that trust in his name. The most famous Bible verse, John 3:16, they shall never perish, but have everlasting life. Or John 10:27-29, my sheep hear my voice. I know them and they follow me, and I give unto them eternal life, and they shall never ever perish. No one is able to pluck them out of my hand. My Father who gave them me is greater than all, and no one is able to pluck them out of my Father's hand. I and my Father are one. The assurance, no religion. I know God has saved me, and the same Lord God that saved me will keep me. Sweet people, if I base my hope for heaven, the lights of home, if I base my hope for heaven on my good works, how could I ever know whether I'm good enough or not? No matter how I tried, I still might fall short of the holiness and expectation and the goodness of God. How could I ever know if I base my salvation on me? What if I base my salvation on the church, my membership in the church? When I was a youth for the first time, I went to a church. The minister dressed in a robe, and he said, "You be in Mother's church. You belong to Mother's church, and Mother Church will take you to heaven." Wouldn't that be a simple thing? You just join the church, and you'll go to heaven. I'd be afraid of it. The church is so fallible. Well, what is the basis of my hope and assurance? Let me base my hope and assurance not in me and not in the church, but let me base my hope and assurance in Jesus, my Lord, looking unto Jesus. He will not fail. Just looking to the Lord Jesus, depending upon him, trusting him, committing my every tomorrow to him. Stand by me in the hour of our death and open for us the gates of heaven, Lord Jesus. Do you remember the story of Simon Peter in the storm of the raging sea? Our Lord came walking on the water. And Peter said, "Lord, if it is you, bid me walk to thee on the water." And the Lord said, "Come anytime. You want to exhibit a great faith in Christ, he will honor it." He said to Simon Peter, "Come." And Peter climbed over the side of the boat and began walking to Jesus on the water. As long as he kept his eye on the Lord, he walked on the water. But then he began to look at himself, what he was doing. And he began to look at the raging sea around him and the howling storm of the wind, and begin to sink. As long as we'll keep our eyes on Jesus, all of the hurt and the sorrow and the despair of life are as nothing. Walking with our faces heavenward, looking to our Lord, trusting him, believing in him. It is Jesus that saves us. It is Jesus who will keep us. And it is Jesus who will open for us the door into heaven. Trusting Jesus. Last, there are those who find no refuge and no comfort and no belief, no persuasion in our Lord at all. They are unbelievers. They are atheists. They are infidels. They are agnostics. The footprint of a savage traced in the sand is sufficient to attest the presence of a man to an atheist, but he will not recognize God whose hand is impressed upon the entire universe. There is one single fact by which we may confront all the arguments for atheism, namely, that no man ever repented of being a Christian on his deathbed. Never. That is God's presence around us and above us. Every day and every night, He writes His name in the skies, in the world, in the stars, in our human life. And to accept Him and believe in Him and trust Him, oh God, what a comfort and what an assurance. Oh Lord, God in heaven, I bring my poor soul to Thee. Bless and keep now and forever. I trust You, Lord, for it all.
0: That was Dr. W.A. 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

0: our day on KCBI. Hi, I'm Donna Cruz. Doesn't it seem like sometimes there's unsolicited advice for every season of life, whether you're a student going to college, a mom or dad who is about to have their first baby, maybe you're getting married. Everyone has something they kind of want to throw into the mix, like, hey, this is what works for us. And a lot of times these words of wisdom just end up going by the wayside because there's just so much information at the same time. But I saw this and thought it was really unique. It was actually advice from people who have been married for over a decade. Some things were very sentimental and others were just really practical suggestions. One of them was separate comforters. In our house, he gets a thin blanket. I get a massive weighted blanket. No sharing required. Everybody gets what they want. And I think this is important for all relationships. One person said, it doesn't matter how annoying the story is, listen, give feedback, and engage. I feel like, yeah, if a person is taking the time to share a story with you, it's pretty important. This is a good one too. Don't argue over text messages. Wait till you can get face to face. And I've heard a lot of people say this one. Choose them every day. Cherish them and the relationship. And maybe you've got something that works or hasn't worked. You want to pass along a little bit of wisdom that you've gained over the years? Love to hear it.
1: Is there anything more creative than how God gave each animal its own special advantage?
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Matt Maher is going to be doing an Advent special with Jonathan Rumi, who plays Jesus in The Chosen. And on his website, he's sharing how you can be a part of the choir, but you've got to get in on things pretty quickly. 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

0: Brandon Lake and Hard Fought Hallelujah on KCBI. I'm Donna Cruz. Love this advice from couples who have been married for over 10 years. They said things like, don't forget to like each other, not just love each other, but you should actually like each other. And you don't have to be involved in each other's hobbies, but you should at least show interest. Julie, what have you learned that you want to pass along?
1: My husband and I do not talk about household appliance repairs or painting.
0: Oh, is that your department?
1: I went online, figured out how to do it.
0: And do you feel like he could do it? You just want it done your way.
1: Yeah.
0: I feel like a lot of couples have stuff like that.
1: Probably, yeah.
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0: 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Hi, I'm Donna Cruz. There's a story in the Jewish culture that's been passed down for generations. Rabbis would tell the story of a man who owned a farm who went into town one day to hire a bunch of people to help out with the harvest, but there just weren't enough workers to get the job done. So about midday, he hired another group of workers, and still at the very end of the day, he went back into town to get one more batch of workers. And with just 1 hour left in the workday, these last guys had to work really hard to prove that they could get just as much work done as the guys who had been hired first thing in the morning. Well, at the end of the day, the manager realizes, wow, these guys really did do just as much work as the men who were hired first thing in the morning. So he decided to pay them all the same wages. You might be thinking, oh, this sounds a lot like the parable that Jesus shared in the book of Matthew. And it does. They start out the same. But when it comes to paying the workers for the work they did, that's when things get really different. One version focuses on how hard the guys who were hired at the very end of the day had to work to make up for what everybody else had done throughout the day. But the version Jesus tells doesn't go there. What he's choosing to focus on is how generous the employer, in this case God, was to all the workers in the field that day. Philip Yancey, in his book, The Jesus I Never Knew, puts it this way, that God lavishes his grace on veterans and newcomers alike. No one gets cheated and everyone gets rewarded far beyond what they deserve. So good to keep this in mind, especially when we're talking with other people about beginning a relationship with Jesus. When it starts with love, it's easy to hear.
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1: I would just love to take the moment to praise God for my restoration and my marriage with my husband, Sean. 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

0: Casting Crowns on KCBI. Hi, I'm Donna Cruz. There's a place we can get to where it literally feels like a weight has been lifted off of our shoulders. When you get to a point in your life when you say, I don't care what everybody else thinks. I don't care how fast it happened for someone else. When we can get out from under just trying to keep pace with the people around us, it's a really good feeling. And Laura, I think this also comes with a huge dose of maturity. What was the eye-opening situation for you?
1: 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Not worry about where everybody else was at, but know that, you know, I would get there eventually, but it was going to be on God's time, not on my time.
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0: 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Hi, I'm Donna Cruz. I remember having a conversation with Mark Hall from Casting Crowns many years ago, and he was talking about mentoring and being mentored and said that we all need a Timothy and we all need a Paul in our lives, someone that we can guide and then someone who is kind of guiding us. When we first start following Jesus, we don't just get this download of how to live this new life. It's something that we learn over time. We do need that guidance. And the really great thing about that is God never expects us to figure it all out by ourselves. And it's part of what Jesus meant when he said that the Comforter was coming, that he would leave us with the Holy Spirit to help us, to lead us, and help to keep us reminded about what that right path is. And I think even when we're new in our faith journey, it's a great idea to have someone that we're being an example to. It keeps us accountable. It keeps us learning and growing. And it starts this chain reaction, a legacy, really, because that person that we start leading will be someone else's leader down the line.
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0: Big Daddy Weave on KCBI. Hi, I'm Donna Cruz. You know, it can be really freeing when we realize that failing isn't the end. Like, oh, okay, failed at that, blew it, that's over. I think that when we mess up big time, the longer we stay in that mess, the harder it is to pull ourselves out of it and make positive changes. Sometimes it's guilt or shame. Maybe it's feeling like you've just made one too many bad choices, and we stay so immersed in those failures, we can't possibly find our way forward. But this is something you have to count on in those moments when you need to get back up. Your past failure doesn't change God's plan for your future.
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Lauren Daigle on KCBI. I'm Donna Cruz. It's those three little words. Sometimes mom and dad are pretty excited about it, but students, maybe not so much. Back to school. But to take a little bit of the sting out of it, there are some back to school activities happening around the community. If your church or school is putting one on, you are welcome to post it to our event.

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2: Isn't it sad that sometimes we got to hit the bottom in order to head to the top? People say to me, well, God's just a crutch for you. And my answer is no. For me, he is a stretcher. He is not a crutch. It isn't about trying to limp my way in. When he came and got me, there was nothing in me left. It was haul me in, God, or I'm not going to make it.
1: Welcome to Richard Ellis Talks with Richard Ellis. Thanks for allowing us to share this time with you. You may be stuck in traffic or stuck in life. Either way, today's message is going to help you get on the right track as you learn how much God loves you right where you are. Richard's unique style checks all the boxes with a lot of hope, insight, truth, and of course, humor. Today's talk with Richard will get our conversation started, but we want to keep it going with you. So let's stay in touch through our website, richardellis.com. But right now, let's go ahead and get right into today's talk. Here's Richard Ellis.
2: The title of today's message is Make It Home. I was thinking this week about people I've talked to before that go maybe back to their hometown. You're driving through their town with them, and they'll drive by a church building and say, that's a church where I grew up. And how that we associate sometimes a building with a church. And I want to start this message today by maybe making an appeal that usually is made at the end. In the time that we've been doing this as a church, as a family together, there are people who come, and some have been here a number of years, some a few months, and people come and go, but the great thing about it is when they come, they make it home. And they make it their home, and they connect, and they stay, and they get plugged in, and they commit to this process. And I tell people when I meet them that already have a church, they say, well, I go to church over here. We do not fish out of other people's aquarium. But if you do not have a church, then just straight up, right up front today, what I want to say to you is I want to encourage you and challenge you and invite you, make this home. What my prayer for all of us is that one day you walk in here with a friend, a son, a daughter, whoever it is, and you look around, not at this building or wherever we may be meeting at the time, but you look around at the people and you say, this is the church I grew up in. And it's a bunch of people, not some place, not some bunch of walls and roof. It's a bunch of people. And you say, I grew up in this church, not just as a child to an adult, but spiritually from a newborn to maturity. And God has plugged me in here and put me in here for a reason, for a time, maybe for a season of sorts. And without any apology, the longer we do this and the more people that God sends our way, the more challenges there are and the more help we need. And some people come and say, well, I'm here, but I'm not here 100%. Let me tell you something. You need to get here 100%. I'm going to encourage you. And if it's not here, pick a place, but be there physically, financially, in every category. Be there. You can't do family halfway and you commit. You know, we got our challenges. If you think you're going to find a perfect church, if you do, don't join it because you will screw the whole thing up if you join it. Because the problem with church is until we get to heaven, we're a bunch of people and we all got stuff. We all got story, what I call story, and we haul it in here every day. If you had any idea what's going on in this room right now and how some of the people that are here barely made it, and the things that have been done this week, said, behavior, habits, activities, unethical business deals that have gone down, just lies and half-truths and dishonesty and mistrust, just the things that have gone on, and yet somehow here we are gathered together. And it's an absolute miracle that the thing holds together and survives. Only God can do this. And just right off the top, I'm going to invite you to make this home. Now people say, well, how do you join this church? This is simply how you do it. If you are a believer, you understand that Jesus Christ died on the cross for our sins, was buried and raised from the dead, and you believe that eternal life is only possible because of his life, death, burial, and resurrection, and that eternal life is a gift to be received, and you have received that gift, and because of that, you have a personal relationship with the God of the universe. You are a Christian in a biblical sense. If you are a Christian and have done what every Christian in the Bible did subsequent to being born a second time in a spiritual sense, they were baptized. If you are a Christian who has been baptized and God tells you this is your church, you're a member, period. People say, well, don't you have a list? You know what? My list is right out here. Show up. I've talked to people my whole life, meet people, how are you, where do y'all live? You know, that little song and dance, little routine, and where we live, where do you go to church? Oh, we go to city. And then here's the question. If you want to find out whether somebody really goes to church somewhere or not, it's not to be mean or rude, but here's all you do. Well, you know, who's the pastor down there now? You'd be amazed how many people look at you like, well, you know, I can't remember his name right off the top of my head. If you go somewhere, you're probably going to know who the pastor is or somebody at that church. Pick a place and get in and stick with it. And if God says here for a season, great, or here for some reason, great. If he moves you, great. But pick a place, and if this is the place, make it home. But if you've got a church home, then maybe your problem is not a church home. Maybe the problem is you haven't been there, you haven't been in a conversation or any kind of relationship, ongoing relationship with God in a long time. And your problem is you got to make it home in terms of getting back to this fellowship relationship on a daily basis with God himself. Now turn to Luke chapter 15. And for the first time in my life, when a man was sitting down reading this story, somehow the way only God can do this, I realized that God was on my side. He wasn't against me. He was for me. And my fear of going back home, my fear of turning to God or repenting, changing my mind and saying, God, I'm wrong, you're right, was that if I went back, somehow we get this picture of a God with a big club, and if we get near him, he is going to smack us into eternity, and we'll be lucky if we make heaven and sit down and shut up and, you know, keep your nose clean. And it's this angry, mean kind of God. Luke 15, you can't find that there. Now, there is a kid in this third story in Luke 15, and if we pick up here in verse 11, Jesus is telling this story. He says, then he said, a certain man had two sons, and the younger of them said to his father, Father, give me the portion of goods that falls to me. So he divided them his livelihood. And not many days after, the younger son gathered all together, journeyed to a far country, and there wasted his possessions with prodigal living, or you may have riotous living. Now, I want you to listen with me today, the progression in somebody's life, and I'm never sure who this is for, but whether it's somebody here today, somebody listening on the radio, somebody in a car somewhere driving around, I don't know where you are and what's going on in your life, but you can make it home. And I don't care what the devil's told you, that you've gone too far, that you've committed the unpardonable sin. If your mom and dad disown you, your own family disowns you, there is a God in heaven who does not disown his own. And this kid comes to himself, literally, he'll say this in a minute. Verse 14, it says, but when he had spent all, he ran completely out. He had a ton of money because his dad was obviously wealthy. He took his money, left, and spent it all. And he had nothing. And it says, when he had spent all, there arose a severe famine in that land, and he began to be in want. Then he went and joined himself to a citizen of that country, and he sent him into his fields to feed swine. And he would gladly have filled his stomach with the pods that the swine ate, and no one gave him anything. Isn't it sad that sometimes we got to hit the bottom in order to head to the top? People say to me, well, oh, God's just a crutch for you. And my answer is no. For me, he is a stretcher. He is not a crutch. It isn't about trying to limp my way in. When he came and got me, there was nothing in me left. It was haul me in, God, or I'm not going to make it. So he had lost everything. Verse 17, now look at this phrase, and this just resonates and rings in my ear sometimes. Verse 17, but when he came to himself. Now, here's one of my questions today. What is it going to take for you to come to yourself? Now, the way I describe this is some people have just unbelievable tolerance for pain. And physically, they can just go, if it's drugs, if it's alcohol, they just go and go and grit their teeth and say, you know what? No, I'm not going to say yes to God. I'm going to do this by myself. I'm going to do it my way. And they push and push and push. And finally, God, in his grace, see, part of God's grace is to not crush you, but to break you. And only God knows that tension and how to do this. And for some people, this happens along the way. We come to ourselves and we make it home and we get home and then we get comfortable and complacent. And what happens? And we sneak back out again and we run away from home again and we get out there again and things start falling apart and we come to ourselves again and we make it home again. And it's this back and forth. What I'm trying to figure out for my own heart and my own mind and my own life is a way just to stay home. I don't want to run away from home anymore. You say, well, what do you mean you're running away from home? We run away from home in our hearts. You can be sitting right here in a church service and be a million miles away somewhere. You can be sitting here and having an affair with someone in your mind. You can be sitting here closing a deal tomorrow, here today. And God says, you know what? I just need you to look me in the eyes and be with me for just a little while. Look at me, listen to me, talk to me, Hold me. Let me hold you. Let me be with you. Don't go anywhere else. They don't have what you need anywhere else. It's him that we need. And the devil is a snake, and he comes along in the deceitfulness of riches and all these things, these tools, this bait that he uses. Some of you know I've been fishing down on the Amazon River. There are these big fish on the bottom of this river. And there's this big bait that weighs a ton, and you throw this stuff, and you figure out where these fish are. And every once in a while, this bubble of air comes up, or a fish moves under the water, big fish. And they stay on the bottom, they don't come out much. But what do? You throw this wood chopper bait, massive thing, 9 hooks, Japanese hooks you have to put on, because the fish will just bend these things right off the lure. And you figure out where that fish is, and you know how you get that fish out? You just keep throwing that bait past him, and dragging that propeller across him and past him. And you have to do it over and over and over. And you know what? That big fish sits down there and watches that thing going over his head. And sooner or later, he can't take it anymore. And out of the bottom, the safety under a tree, under a rock where he should stay, where he would live and be just fine, he can't take it anymore. And he comes launching out of there and boom, explodes on that thing, thinking he's got it, to find out that it's got him. Now, guys, what I'm encouraging you to do is go home. If you make it home, stay home. And no matter what bait comes by you and how fancy and colorful and enticing it is, stay home. Don't bite anymore. Don't pay attention to it anymore. Stay home. So this guy comes to his senses. Verse 17, when he came to himself and said, how many of my father's hired servants have bread enough and to spare? And I'm dying here of hunger. I perish with hunger. Verse 18, he's thinking in his head, and some of you listening today are thinking through this process. I mean, you know you're in trouble, and you know you're not home, and you think you might be able to get home. You're not sure how you're going to do it, but you're thinking through the process, and that's a good place to start. He comes to himself. He starts thinking, I will arise and go to my father, and this is what I'm going to say. He even rehearses his prayer to God like God doesn't hear our prayers anyway. You ever rehearsed a prayer before you pray it to God? Like, okay, this is what I'm going to say to God. Now write my dear down there. Okay, dear God, like, where was he when you were writing it? He's heard the whole process. He says, I will arise and go to my father. And this is what I'm going to say. Father, I have sinned against heaven and before you. I'm not even worthy to be called your son. Make me like one of your hired servants. And there's a lot of discussion on this passage, whether this applies to believers or non-believers. My personal belief on this, that part of what's going on here is this son was just that when he left home. He was a son. And it is possible to be a Christian and be a long way from home. And sometimes you meet someone and you say, well, I ask guys this all the time. I say, well, you know, do you think this girl or your wife or husband, you know, they don't know. I say, well, do you think the person, well, they say they are. You know what? You say you are too sometimes. And it may not be provable by the way we live. There are moments in my life, I call myself a Christian. There are thoughts, actions, behavior. And you say, well, that doesn't look like a Christian to me, buddy. We are all questionable at times. Just don't superimpose some judgmental thing. Just because someone is a long way from home doesn't mean they weren't at home at some point and can't get back. He comes to himself, I'm not worthy to be your son. Verse 20. Now, I'm not asking for you to take an action right now at this moment, but somehow in your heart, I am asking to take action. Something happened in this kid. Verse 20, and he arose and came to his father. You are going to have to act. You're going to have to move. It's not enough just to come to yourself. It's not enough to think about it. It's not enough to rehearse it. If you're going to make it home, you got to go home. Now, let me tell you one of the amazing things about going home, and that the devil tries everything I think possible to blind us and to stop us from seeing this. You can be 1 second so far away from God, so far away from home, so down in the dumps, so in a pit, so covered by sin and just the sickness of it. 1 second you can be there, and by a simple act of repentance and saying, God, help me. I am wrong. You are right. Make me clean. Make me pure. Make me holy. You can go from dingy, stinky sinner, boom, clear over to another place of being completely whole and being washed clean as white as snow, just like that. It's not this long, drudging process you have to go through to get clean. Now, there are some consequences of your sin that you may have to work through and work out, but don't let the devil tell you got some ramp up time to go through before you can get home. In a spiritual sense, you can be home now. You don't have to wait till the end of some service where there's an invitation to go home. Sitting there right now, you say, you know what, God, enough's enough. I'm coming home now. I've thought about it. I don't think I'm worthy. I haven't lived like your son, your daughter, your child, but I can't take this anymore out here by myself in this pig pen with nothing. You say, well, I'm getting away with it now. You will not get away with it. Go home while it's your choice before God allows something to happen that forces you to go home. Be wise enough to go home by choice and respond to what he's trying to get you to do. So he says, arose, came to his father, but when he was still a great way off, his father saw him, had compassion, and ran and fell on his neck and kissed him. That's the reception you're going to get. And the son said to him, Father, I have sinned against heaven and in your sight, no longer worthy to be called your son. But the father said to his servants, bring out the best robe, put it on him, put a ring on his hand, sandals on his feet. Bring the fatted calf here and kill it and let us eat and be merry. For this my son was dead and is alive again. He was lost and is found. Let's party. Now, let me tell you something, guys. I've been to some parties and you think you've been to some parties. You want to go to a party? You wait till we get to heaven. And if you could be in heaven the moment that you and I decide to make it home, all heaven breaks loose. It says there is joy in the presence of the angels of God. Who is in the presence of the angels of God? There's only angels in God. In my opinion, it is the angels who have to stop and go, here he goes again. And the Father himself begins to rejoice and say, my son, my child, he was dead. He's alive again. He was lost. He's found. There is no greater joy in heaven. Jesus came to seek and to save those that were lost. That's you. That's me. You say, well, I'm not lost. I'm a Christian. I'm saved. I'm going to die and go to heaven. You can die and go to heaven, but you're not dead yet. You're not in heaven yet. You're here, and you can be a long way from home here before you get to heaven. So maybe you need to go home in that sense. Now, for some people, it's not that. Some people need to make it home, and it's in terms of a relationship with God. And I want you to turn to John chapter 14 with me. Jesus says to these people here, let not your heart be troubled. You believe in God, believe also in me. In my Father's house are many mansions, or the word here may be dwellings or dwelling places. He says, whether you have one or here or not, you're troubled. What's going to happen? Where are we going to go? What are we going to do? He says, you know what? In my Father's house there are many dwelling places, many mansions. If it were not so, I would have told you. I go to prepare a place for you. What better person to go build you a house than a carpenter? I go to prepare a place for you. And if I go and prepare a place for you, I will come again and receive you to myself, that where I am, there you may be also. And where I go, you know, and the way you know. No matter what happens here, I'm leaving, but where I'm going is to make a place for you, to prepare a place just for you. We've lived in 14 something places in 14 years of marriages, and there's things, you know, there's shower heads in one place I like, and a shower I like over here, and a bathtub over there. And you see all these things, you start getting these things. If I could just build one house and live in it, there are all these components that I would put in that house, right? You ever think about this? There'd be cool stuff and, you know, a gym and a racquetball court, you know, whatever you think you come up with. Now think about this. God, who loves us so much, Jesus came, gave his very life, lays it down. He says, guys, don't worry. Don't be troubled. I'm going to build you a house, a dwelling place that will last forever, a place that you can be with me forever. I know just who you are, just what you like. I'm building you a home, and I'm going to come back and get you. Why? I will come again and receive you to myself, that where I am, there you may be also. I want you with me. He wants us with him now. He wants us with him forever. Now look at what Thomas said in verse 5. Thomas said to him, Lord, we don't know where you're going, and how can we know the way? What are you talking about? I mean, I think half the time the disciples are like, what are you saying to us? You're talking all this gibberish and stories and parables, and he flat out says this. Lord, we don't know where you're going, and how can we know the way? And Jesus said to Thomas, I'm the way, the truth, and the life. No one comes to the Father except through me. If you had known me, you would have known my Father also, and from now on you know him and have seen him. Philip said to him, well, Lord, show us the Father, and it's sufficient for us. Well, if you'll show us him, we'll believe everything. Jesus said to him, have I been with you so long, and yet you've not known me, Philip? He who has seen me has seen the Father, and how can you say, show us the Father? Do you not believe that I am in the Father, and the Father in me? The words that I speak to you, I don't speak of my own authority, but the Father who dwells in me does the works. Believe me that I am in the Father, and the Father in me, or else just believe me for the sake of the works themselves. If you can't figure that out, just look what I can do. If I'm not God and a man, how could I do all these miracles, Philip? and trying to explain to them who he was. God is not going to ditch us. He's not going to leave us here. You make it home here in terms of the family, the relationship, the body of Christ, that we have this oneness, this fellowship together. But guys, this is not all there is. There is a day coming when the trumpet will sound. He will descend from heaven with a shout, and we are out of here. And this God who gave his only son has prepared a place for me and for you, and I am going to make it home sooner or later. Thank God we don't live 700, 800 years. I just can't imagine that. See, some people, believe it or not, and I try to stay talking to people, and you know, sometimes preachers get so trapped in church stuff and studying and just the minutia of church that you don't get near sheep anymore. I try to talk to people, and you'd be amazed at how many people, the bottom line for a lot of people are, they are scared to death of death. What if you woke up every day and lived your whole day wondering, if I died and there is a God and there is a heaven, there is a hell, I don't know where I'd be, and I'm going to try my best today to do my best, because if I do die today, I hope I make it. And it's all hope, hope, hope, hope, hope. And there is no assurance of anything. I mean, what a nightmare way to live. I have moments of fear like that, just reality check. But what if you got on a plane and you're terrified that if it did crash, it's hell forever, if any of this is true? That's a hell of a way to live, guys. Now look at 2 Corinthians chapter 5, verse 1. And I love these words that are in the scripture. Verse 1, he says, "For we know." Now, what do you think? What do you hope is true? What do you know? And sometimes I think people misunderstand this conversation. I say to people, look, I'm not trying to be cocky. I'm not trying to be arrogant or proud or something. But I'm telling you, if I drop dead right now, I'll be in heaven so fast, you can't imagine. It has nothing to do with who I am or what I have done or that I deserve it or that God owes me something. Somebody explained to me one day in my life that Jesus is God in a man, that he loved me so much that he was willing to lay his life down and shed his blood to forgive me of my sin, to offer me forgiveness of sins and eternal life. And it's a gift. And I reached out the hands of my heart and I said, God, I will never deserve this, but I accept the gift. Come live in me and through me and change me. And just like that, the God of the universe came to live in me and filled me and changed me. Now, if I die, where am I going? Straight to heaven. You say, well, how do you know that? Because if I don't, the whole stinking Bible's at stake. The character of God, the Word of God, because he has to do what he said he would do. I trusted him. He gave me what he said he would give me. And I know that the confirmation of that is in me. So we can know certain things. Verse 1, for we know that if our earthly house, this body, this tent is destroyed, we have a building from God, a house not made with hands, eternal in the heavens. Go home. If this is where you're supposed to be, make this home. If you know Christ and the relationship with him basically sucks and you don't know what to do about it, I'm telling you right now, don't wait till later today. Go home right now in your heart. And if you don't know God at all and you're terrified to get in the plane or even move because you're afraid your heart will stop or you won't breathe and you'll be lost forever, it's literally in your mouth. It's on the tip of your tongue. If you confess with your mouth that he is the Lord Jesus and you believe in your heart that God raised him from the dead, the Bible says you'll be saved. It's a simple prayer way. God, I know I'm a sinner. I need your forgiveness. I don't want to live anymore without you. I don't want to die without you. You got to come get me, God. I accept the forgiveness of my sins. I ask you to come live in me and through me. I accept this gift of eternal life. I know I'm going to live forever with you, God, but I need a life, abundant life between here and heaven. You got to show me how to live this, how to listen, how to obey, and not run away from home anymore. I'm here to stay. Help me stay.
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2: Let's pray. Father, thank you so much for this time that we have together, for these people, for this amazing process that you're so intricately involved with, Lord, in our lives. Lord, there are still daddies and mamas and brothers and sisters and co-workers and neighbors and friends that we've known for a long time that don't know you. They don't get it, God. They don't see it. And The only way they're going to get it is maybe for you to break them, Lord, like you've broken us. And if they're going to get a glimpse of you, God, they're going to have to get it through us individually or us as a church, the body of Christ at work. Father, use us as you see fit, however far out of the way you have to take us, whether to some other country or to the person that lives next door to us. Father, make our lives count. And I pray for those that are making it home right now. Thank you that you don't wait for us to get to the house. Lord, you come running down, throw your arms around our neck, and let us know that we're your children. We thank you. We praise you, Father. We love you. We can't imagine. There's no way we could do it without you. And we pray it all in Jesus' name, who makes it possible. Amen.
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14: There is a distorted idea that if you become a Christian, it will be all joy and all light and all sweetness and just roses all through life. Be nice if it happens that way, but folks, it generally does not. There are thousands of saints that fear God and obey God who are walking in darkness. What do you do when the lights go out? What is the discipline of darkness?
13: Welcome to Love Worth Finding, featuring the powerful, dynamic messages of pastor and author Adrian Rogers. In part one of today's message, we learned that those of greatest devotion may know the deepest darkness. Faith that is born in the light is often developed in the dark, and that there are some things seen in the dark that cannot be seen in the light. We may also be tempted to make our own light, but there are many examples in Scripture that warn us not to. If you have your Bible, find Isaiah chapter 50. We'll begin in verse 10 as we learn more about the discipline of darkness. Once again, here's Adrian Rogers.
14: I suppose a question that pastors ask more than any other question is this: why? Pastor, tell me, why should such a precious little girl die at such an early age? Pastor, tell me why I could not carry this baby to term. Pastor, tell me why my wife has treated me this way and walked away from a perfectly wonderful marriage and her children. Tell me, Pastor, why? Well, after preaching for a long time, I found out that why is not our question. God has the answer to that. How is the important thing to us? How are we going to react? What do we do when the lights go out? When nothing seems to make sense? Well, you know, we feel like we could bear up under almost anything if we just knew why. But when we're suffering and it doesn't make sense, then that's hard. Well, our scripture today is a wonderful, wonderful scripture. And I pray God He'll write it upon your heart. Isaiah chapter 50, beginning in verse 10. Who is among you that feareth the Lord, that obeyeth the voice of His servant, that walketh in darkness, and hath no light? Let him trust in the name of the Lord, and stay upon His God. Behold, all ye that kindle a fire, that compass yourselves about with sparks, walk in the light of your fire, and in the sparks that ye have kindled, this shall ye have of mine hand, ye shall lie down in sorrow. Now, here's the question. What do you do when the lights go out? What is the discipline of darkness? Well, I want to give you some propositions. Number one, those of greatest devotion may know the deepest darkness. There is a distorted idea that if you become a Christian, it will be all joy and all light and all sweetness and just roses all through life. Be nice if it happens that way, but folks, it generally does not. It generally does not. There's no need to deny it. There are thousands of saints that fear God and obey God who are walking in darkness. Now, as we study the Bible, we're going to find out that was true of the Bible saints. I read in the Bible about John the Baptist. Was John the Baptist a great man? You better believe it. Jesus said there was not a greater born of woman than John the Baptist. And yet John the Baptist got down in a dungeon, and he's in darkness, and he can't understand. He got so perplexed, he even sent messengers to ask of Jesus, "Are you really the Messiah? Are you really? Or should we look for somebody else?" Now, that's not a bad man who was saying that. That was a good man, a man who was deeply perplexed. Now, we're talking about a man who fears the Lord, who obeys God. If you're in darkness right now, if you're plunged into darkness, if things don't make sense to you, that does not mean that you have sinned or you're out of the will of God. Remember our proposition that those of greatest devotion may know the deepest darkness. Now, let me give you another proposition. Number two, the faith that is born in the light is often developed in the dark. May I ask you a question? When have you grown the most spiritually? When it was all sunlight and roses? Or when there was darkness and difficulty and despair and heartache and tears? Are not those the times in the darkness that you've grown the most? A wise man said, "Never doubt in the dark what you've learned in the light." Your faith, born in the light, grows in the dark. Now, you say, Adrian, I'm not in darkness. Well, just hold on. Just wait a while. This is some good medicine to keep on the shelf. And there will come a time when you will find out that not only is God necessary, you'll find out that God is enough. That God is enough. Now, here's a third proposition. Some things are seen in the dark that cannot be seen in the light. You're going to understand some things in the darkness that you would never have understood in the light. For example, have you ever heard anybody say the stars are out tonight? Friend, they're out in the daytime. The stars do not go away in the daytime. You just don't see them in the daytime. Those stars are there, and you could not see the stars were it not for the darkness. Now, in the light, we see that which is near. But in the dark, we see that which is far away. In the light, we may see more clearly. But in the night, we see further. There's just certain things that you see in the dark that you will never see in the light. Let me give you another proposition now. If these things are true, then it is better for you to be leaning on God in the darkness than standing alone in your man-made light. Now look in verse 11. Behold, all ye that kindle a fire, that compass yourselves about with sparks, walk in the light of your fire, underscore this, of your fire, and in the sparks that ye have kindled. This shall ye have of mine hand, ye shall lie down in sorrow. Now, one of the great dangers of darkness is that you may be tempted to light your own fire. Now, remember that if this darkness comes to you and you are fearing God and obeying God, and then the darkness comes, that means that darkness has been ordained of God. Remember what verse 3 says of this chapter? God says, I clothe the heavens with blackness. That is, the darkness is ordained of God. Now, the sad thing about the man-made fire is it is deceptive. If you walk in the light of the fire, the sparks that you've kindled, you're not going to have a sure guide. It's kind of like taking your flashlight and going out at midnight and looking at a sundial to see what time it is. You see, God says if you do this, when you're in darkness, if you light your own fire, this will you have of mine hand, God says, you're going to lie down in sorrow. You're asking for it. You're going to have great difficulty when you, in a time of God-ordained darkness, light your own fire. I want to give you three examples of that. First example was Abraham. God said to Abraham in a time of light, I'm going to give you a son, and this son is going to bless the world. And he's going to be a son of miracle. And through this son, all of the promises, Abraham, that I've given you will be fulfilled, and you're going to have descendants like the sand of the seashore, like the stars. Year after year after year passed, and no son. Finally, Abraham and Sarah got together and said, we better help God out. Now, Sarah had an Egyptian maiden whose name was Hagar. And Sarah said to Abraham, why don't you have sexual relations with Hagar? Maybe she can conceive, and then you can have your son. You know what he was doing? When he agreed to that, he was lighting his own fire. He's trying to help God out because it was darkness and he couldn't understand it. So what he did was to light his own fire, and Ishmael was born. And for centuries and millenniums past that time, the offspring of Abraham had been made to lie down in sorrow. Because here was a man who could not trust God, but he took matters into his own hand with no direction, no command from God, lit his own fire, and then he and his offspring are lying down in sorrow. Let me give you another example. Moses. God called Moses, and God said, Moses, I want you to lead the children of Israel out of bondage. But Moses is looking around and he doesn't seem to understand how God is going to do it. He's in a time of darkness. And then Moses goes out and takes matters into his own hand. He saw some people in an argument. Moses steps in and kills one of those. He slays an Egyptian and buries him in the desert sand there. But God's wind uncovered Moses' mistake. Moses, who set out to be a missionary, ended up a murderer. And as a result of that, Moses spent 40 years on the backside of a desert, lying down in sorrow. He lighted his own fire. I think of Simon Peter. Jesus had told Simon Peter, "Simon, I'm going to the cross." Simon says, "No, Lord, this will never be." Jesus said, "Simon, Satan has desired you to sift you as wheat, but I prayed for you that your faith fail not." "Oh, Lord, I'll go with you to prison and to death." And then that night of dark Gethsemane, when it was dark, things didn't make sense. Here was Jesus Christ, the Messiah. They're taking him a prisoner. Nothing is making sense. And rather than believing what God had shown him in the light, in the darkness, Simon Peter draws his sword and goes to cut off the ear of the high priest's servant, a man named Malchus. And as a result, you see Simon Peter off there doing what? Weeping bitterly. Bitterly he wept. Why? He tried to light his own fire. And he's lying down in darkness, lying down in sorrow because of that, weeping bitterly. Now here's the proposition. It is better for you to be leaning on God in the darkness than standing alone in man-made light. Now here's the next proposition I want to give you. This is the final. So number five, and here it is, friend. If your sun has set, it will rise again. If you're in darkness, friend, it will rise again. Notice Isaiah chapter 50, verse 4. He waketh morning by morning. God will waken you in the morning. The Lord God hath given me the tongue of the learned, that I should know how to speak a word in season to him that is weary. Friend, when you go through darkness and come out, you'll know some things that other people won't know. He waketh morning by morning. He waketh mine ear to hear as the learned. In the morning, when the morning comes, when you've gone through that dark night of the soul, when you've been through anguish, I'm telling you, friend, there's a better day coming. If you're in darkness right now, trust God. If you're in darkness right now, lean on God. If you're in darkness right now, don't light your own fire. Trust God. And I'm telling you, He'll turn every tear to a pearl. He'll turn every hurt to a hallelujah. He'll turn every Calvary to an Easter. Your morning will come. Psalm 112 in verse 4, "Unto the upright there ariseth light in the darkness. He is gracious and full of compassion and righteous." Psalm 30 in verse 5, "For his anger endureth but for a moment. In his favor is life. Weeping may endure for a night, but joy cometh in the morning." Don't you love that? Weeping may endure for a night. You may lie down and wet your pillow with tears. But I'm telling you, friend, there's a better time coming. One of these days, God is going to pull back the shades of night and pin them with a star and open the door of the morning and flood your world with the sunshine of His love, His light. And you're going to see things that you've never seen before more clearly than you've ever seen them before. When He awakes you in the morning, you will awaken with the tongue of the learned. I was an artist who painted a great painting. He wanted his friend to come see his painting. So he invited his friend to come and see the painting. And so his friend came down the busy street, went in, and the artist said, "Come in here, and I want you to sit in this room. And I'm going to turn out all the lights, and I want you to sit in the darkness for 15 minutes before I show you my painting." The man did it. Then he was taken out of the darkness and brought into the gallery to look at the painting. He said, "It is beautiful, it's magnificent." He said, "Why did you want me to just come in this room and sit in the darkness?" And the artist said, "It is because you had the glare of the street in your eyes. I wanted you to be able to appreciate the richness of my colors." Said, "You would not have been able to do it until the glare was gone." You know, I think sometimes that you and I are just so dazzled by this world. I think sometimes that there's so much jingle and jangle and so much glare that God in His love just lets us know something of the treasures of the darkness. I've been preaching long enough to know there's some people in this room right now. You've got some deep, deep hurts. And you have some big, big questions. And you're trying as best you know how to love God. You fear God and you obey God. And nothing seems to make sense. Trust Him. Trust Him. Lean on Him. Stay upon your God. A father and a little girl came from the funeral home. They had just put away into the cold ground a mother, a wife. And now this daddy and this little girl had to come home without that mother. The little girl said, "Daddy, can I sleep with you tonight?" He was glad she said that, because he did not want to be in that lonely bed by himself. She came to lie down by her daddy. He turned out the light. And she said, "Daddy, it's dark. Daddy, it is so dark. Daddy, have you ever seen it this dark before? Daddy, it's so dark, I can't even see you, Daddy. Daddy, is your face toward me?" He said, "Yes, sweetheart. My face is toward you." She said, "I'm glad to know it, Daddy. Good night, Daddy. I'll see you in the morning." And she went off to sleep. And that big man crawled out of bed, got on his knees, and spoke to his heavenly Father and said, "Father, it is dark. So dark. Father, I've never seen it this dark before. Father, is your face toward me?" And from heaven he said, "Yes, my son, my face is toward you." He said, "Then good night, Father. I'm going to sleep." And I'm going to tell you, friend, in your deepest, darkest sorrow, the eyes of your heavenly Father are upon you. Trust Him and learn the treasures of the darkness. Now let me say one last word and we're going to have prayer. If you're not a child of God, if you're not trusting God, if you're not staying upon God, there's another kind of darkness. It's called everlasting darkness. For those who do not know Jesus Christ, they go from this life into eternal, everlasting darkness. Without Jesus,
15: the sun will never rise for you. So I want you to know Jesus. I want you to trust in Jesus. And if you're not certain that you're saved, or if you're certain that you're not saved, I have wonderful news. You can be saved for sure and forever by receiving Jesus Christ as your personal Lord and Savior. And I want to encourage you to pray this prayer, if you can pray it sincerely out of your heart. Dear God, I know that you love me, and I know that you want to save me. Jesus, you died to save me, and you promised to save me if I would trust you. I do trust you. I believe you're the Son of God. I believe you paid for my sin with your blood on the cross. I believe that God raised you from the dead. And I now receive you as my personal Lord and Savior. I receive you by faith. I trust you once and for all to save me. You're now my Lord, my Savior, my God, and my friend. Begin now to make me the person you want me to be. I will follow you the rest of my life, not in order to be saved, but because I have been saved by a sheer gift of grace. I will follow you. And by your grace and for your glory, I will not be ashamed of you. Because you died for me, I will live for you. Thank you for saving me. In your precious name I pray. Amen.
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1: I'm Doug, and because I'm old, you have the benefit of hearing things from me that I had to learn the hard way, that maybe if you hear something like this, it gets you thinking and you can avoid the hard way. I hope so. And I learned that it's the opposite side of the same coin, despair and pride. Despair is a sneaky form of pride. It says, my shortcomings, the things I've done wrong, the stuff I keep messing up on, it's a little too much for God's mercy. Or, we've tried God's mercy, and he's tired of hearing from me about this. I ought to be getting better at this than I am. It sounds humble, but it puts what we are not doing right at the center. It puts us at the center. The cross has a better message, and I just don't think people think about this enough. The cross of Christ says, yes, you are coming up short. Your sin's real. You'll continue to come up short. But every single time, God's mercy is greater.
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1: I've been listening now for probably about 3 years. I listen to you guys every single morning on my way to work. It's so inspiring to hear good Christian music and good Christian conversation over the airwaves. I pray that you all continue to be blessed in every area of your life.

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1: I'm glad you're here. I'm Doug Hanna. I might have caught you on a day when your faith is feeling pretty weak, but your weak sauce faith does not receive a weak Christ. Your trembling hands can still open up and receive a gift. The strength isn't in the hand. The strength is in the one who's giving himself to sinners like us.

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1: A lot of stuff in the Bible, a lot of things in there that people love to quote, and then some things in there that we don't like hearing, like the thou shalt nots, and the things that remind us that we're doing something wrong. A lot of that stuff, you know, when it's up to us to obey, that's the law. And that's a good thing because it tells us the truth. It shows us what love should look like. It also exposes how far short we fall. That's a good thing, actually. It's just like when you go to the doctor and you get a diagnosis. Doctor tells you, yeah, this is a problem. That's not fun to hear, but now at least you know what the problem is. And then we can move on to what is the diagnosis? The thing is, though, the diagnosis itself doesn't heal. For that, in the case of a doctor, you need maybe a prescription, maybe some surgery, I don't know, but with our sin, it's Christ. Christ crucified and risen, that's the cure. And he speaks forgiveness into the very places that you are just frankly ashamed to name out loud.
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1: I just wanted to let y'all know what a blessing it is that we have your station that I've been listening to. 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I don't know how y'all have stayed on the air for so long. You know, I just want to let you know you're a blessing in my life.

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1: You think sometimes maybe what we really want God to do is make our lives manageable? Like, I got a pretty good read on this, God. For the most part, I've got this, but there's some things that are a problem. Can you deal with those? He probably isn't going to do that, but he's going to do something better. He's going to make you his. And so that might mean some comfort or some things you like, but it also is definitely going to include some correction and some patience and some trust and some humility. And you maybe won't feel in control. That's not the goal. The goal is for you to remember that Christ has you.
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1: God just speaks through the music at just the right time. 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But music, of course, gave me the strength to make it through that and all throughout the time that I've been with her for the recovery. Thank y'all for your prayers. Thank you for the blessing that you all are.

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1: I hope somewhere down deep, someone's not led you to believe that the gospel's message to you is try harder and come back again. The gospel's message to you instead is Christ has come all the way to you.

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1: I'm Doug, and I honestly think it's one of the most underrated things about being a Christian. If somebody becomes a Christian, or just, I don't know, you take it seriously at some point in your life, this is the best thing you start to understand. You do not have to pretend before God. That's the freedom of belonging to Him. You confess where you're coming up short over and over again, but you're not doing so trying to negotiate your worth. No spin. You just can say, I was wrong. I did it again, despite the fact that I told you, God, yesterday I'd never do it again. And then 20 minutes later, I did it again. Your hope is not in finally figuring out and not doing the wrong thing anymore. Your hope is in the fact that you have a redeemer. And what does a redeemer do? Well, a redeemer redeems. You are being redeemed.

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1: This is Doug. 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Our definition of that. Like, this is the kind of person I think I ought to be, so people, I will feel good about them loving me. And I know they will, or I'm pretty confident they will. Scripture says, nope, we love God because he first loved us. That's the way it works with God. The love of God is not the finish line for you having done the work. It's actually the starting point for a whole new life.
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1: There's a whole lot that is shaky in your life, but one thing that isn't is God's mercy. It's not fragile. You can't run out of it or exhaust it. Why? Because, well, Christ purchased it with his blood.

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1: I love having the chance to be here on the radio and just sharing stuff with you, because I hope it just takes a few seconds to encourage you. One thing I'm never going to do is come on here and accuse you of something, because number one, that's not my place. We don't know each other. And number two, I have a feeling most of us are doing a good job of accusing ourselves. And then we have an accuser in Satan. So that part's happening. Being accused is one thing. Sometimes we need to hear someone say, you know, you didn't do that quite right, whether that's from the pastor, whether that's from the Bible itself or someone who cares about us. Big difference, though, between that and being convicted. Being accused is painful. Conviction, though, well, that means a verdict has to be rendered, and that draws you back to Jesus. If you're just accused all the time, you hide. The Holy Spirit, though, tells you the truth in a way that leads to mercy. And that's the difference. You get accused, maybe you feel like, yeah, I'm guilty. But you run to Christ and you find always honesty and mercy.
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1: The stuff we do today for God, the things we do that are right, matter. But they're not the things that carry the weight of our salvation. It's an important distinction to remember.

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1: Thank you for taking a few moments to listen. I hope the music is helping you today. When God forgives you, he is not pretending that your sin did not happen, mine too. What he is saying instead is that Jesus has answered for it. So this means forgiveness is not sentimental or God kind of going, hey, look, it's okay. No problem. What it is it's holy and costly, not to us, but to him. Solid enough for the very worst days and motivations of your life, and personal enough for the very moment you're struggling with right now.

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1: I'm thankful for you. I'm Doug Hanna, and I don't know how anybody can get into the Bible and somehow feel flattered. The Bible does not flatter us. This is a mercy. The Bible's pretty clear about who we are. It shows very, very vividly our needs. Our need as humans for God's mercy. And then if we take it seriously, we stop building our hope on sand. And it goes along and does something even better than that. It gives us the sure foundation himself, Christ. Not as an example to follow, just that, but as a savior. So the message, I hope you're getting this from your church, not follow harder. The message is rest and receive his mercy.
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1: Your sermons, they've been seeds in our souls and in our lives. 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And I'm going to continue to share what is the product of those seeds. And I thank you. 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
1: It's interesting instructions on child rearing. Don't cut hair. No wine or beer. No dead bodies. The Nazarite rule for producing babies as strong as Samson. You could kind of market it, couldn't you? Baby by the Bible or something like that.
2: Welcome to The God-Centered Life with Josh Moody. Get over yourself. That's the name of the study we're in the midst of, taken from the book of Judges, moving into chapter 13 today. Our particular study is called God is Always Previous. Judge Moody is senior pastor of College Church in Wheaton, Illinois, and I'm Todd Busteed. Glad you're with us today. Josh, yet another fascinating character sliding into focus. As our opening soundbite alludes to, we're talking about the Nazarite vow, but this guy and his famous strength is about so much more than just a vow.
3: Yeah, Samson, what a character. And he's famous for all the sort of big strength and the powerful dynamic personality that seems to come along with it, along with his weaknesses. And it's very important, Todd, as we get into this story, that we move beyond the sort of caricatures and look for the real heart of the message here. And I'm hoping for us all, as we get into this passage, that we would encounter not just Samson, but Christ through the teaching of this story.
2: I'm really intrigued to do that, Josh, because I don't necessarily relate too well to his exemplary strength.
3: Well, I don't know, Todd, you look pretty strong there from
2: my
3: side.
2: I'm looking for other ways to connect with Samson. Let's get to it, Judges chapter 13. Here's Josh.
1: Please, if you have a pew Bible, we're looking at Judges chapter 13, and then we're going to study the whole chapter together. So beginning at verse 1 and going to verse 25. Well, every now and then, I don't know whether you find this, but you come across someone who is so much better at something that you thought you were really pretty good at before you met this person, and it kind of freaks you out. For instance, say you like to play chess. I don't know whether you do or not, but just for the sake of argument, imagine you do, and if you don't, you'll soon get into it, and if you do, it'll be pretty easy. Imagine you like to play chess, and you go to some tournament or other, and you've been playing chess on and off all your life, so you think you're pretty good. And there you are in the foyer of the hotel where this tournament's being held, and up struts some spotty

0: 14-year-old and challenges you to a match. Well, you know, you've got a few minutes to spare, and so you think, well, why not? Let's humour the poor little kid, right? 10 minutes later, you've been checkmated 4 times, and said spotty teenager wanders off to find his next victim. Ever had that experience?
1: I had it once playing hockey.
0: When I say hockey, I mean field hockey, which I know is a girls' sport here. And I always feel kind of embarrassed about missing it. But hey, in England, lacrosse is played by girls, and it's here, it's kind of macho. And anyway, you guys insist on playing your version of rugby with helmets and pads and what have you, and stopping every couple of minutes for a committee meeting in the middle of the pitch. So, you know, just listen in for a little bit. Our coach used to play for England. In fact, he was one of the best players of his generation. He must have been in his mid-50s by the time he was coaching us, and he decided to fill in for someone because there was a person down in a practice game or something like that, and so he just filled in, right? And he ran rather slowly, now I suppose, down the pitch, and he did this kind of little move, and I remember watching everyone just kind of went where he wanted to pretend that he was going to go, and he just shifted the ball in the other direction and ran from the goal, and that was it. Simple. Done. It's just amazing. Ever had that experience? I don't know. You're playing basketball, if you can imagine it, and suddenly, you know, you think you're pretty hot at basketball, and suddenly an NBA player turns up. And it's a different league, isn't it? And see, what this passage is about is showing us that that, as it were, is where God is, in a different league. Now, I know, he came down from heaven to earth, as the song says, as my children love to sing repeatedly when they're feeling happy about the Bible and God and stuff like that, right? The Bible teaches that. Yes, he was human, a baby, as we'll be thinking about, you know, this time of year and all that. Yes, he is friend of sinners. Yes, yes. But when it really comes down to it, God is, let me put it like this, and I'm just using a phrase that's actually used by A.W. Tozer, if you know of him, and I think it's such a good one, I'm going to use it this morning. God is always previous. God is always previous. I mean, look at this bit here, this chapter 13 of Judges. You know, do you get a sense of what's going on in the story as how it might lead us to that idea about God always being previous? Once again, the beginnings, don't we, in verse 1? And actually, this is for the last time. This is the last of the judges now. And Samson, of course, is the most famous of all of them, but the last one. Once again, Israel messes up and gets stuck in sin and all that over and over again. This kind of repeated refrain, the downward cycle, downward spiral that we've seen. But now, you see here, they don't even bother to repent anymore or cry out. You know, things have got so bad that their hearts have become hardened. And whereas previously they were fighting against the enemy, now we'll find as we go through a story, they had completely capitulated. They had compromised. Samson, we'll see, was often the only one fighting, and he was fighting all alone because, well, he was the only one who wanted to even bother to fight. The others had just completely given up. They wanted an easy life now. They'd given in. It's, you know, 30-0 down, right? And there's 5 minutes left on the clock, and they haven't got a chance. And then God steps in. Mr. and Mrs. Manoah, whoever they may be. So let's look at that then together as we try and get into this passage and see how it teaches us this idea of God bigger, better, and before us. First, just a couple of points this morning. First, he leads. Now, if you look down at verse 3, you'll see that there's this kind of amazing jump between verse 2 and verse 3. There's no preparation. You just get the, from the clan of the Danites, had a wife who was sterile and remained childless. Verse 3, bang, the angel of the Lord appears. No fanfare, no trumpets, just boom, God's angel. And again, there's the child, Mrs. Manoah, you know, and whatever the situation was there, no matter, she was going to have a child. No argument, no discussion. God settled it, that settles it, done deal. Or look at then, at verse 5. The nature of the approach to child rearing. He was going to be a Nazarite. Now, actually, the Bible explains this. If you go to Numbers chapter 6, you'll see the Bible does kind of give some, this was a category, at least, that was in their mind. They was kind of breaking the category. And it describes there in that chapter, Numbers chapter 6, if you turn it up now briefly and keep a sort of appendage in Judges 13, if you like, you'll see there that it makes three stipulations for the Nazirite. Basically, no wine, no hair cutting, and no dead bodies. And you can look through that more, you know, length at home and all that, whatever. But Samson, of course, is famous for the hair one, isn't he? His long hair. And for the others, well, he certainly broke them earlier in his story, but I guess in a way that was the last straw that broke the camel's back, as it were, when it came to actually having his hair cut. Now, you have to understand what's going on. That's why I took you to number six briefly. The Nazirite vow was a voluntary vow. If anyone wants, it teaches us in number six, to make a special vow. But here in Judges 13, where we are this morning, it's not voluntary, is it? He's going to be brought up as a Nazirite. He didn't have any choice in the matter by mum and dad. No questions asked. That's it. The Nazirite vow was temporary again, but here it was permanent. And again, God is setting the rules. God is being previous. He's setting the terms of the debate. He's acting where they're not. The Nazirite was intended as a special statement of separation to God. Well, here now, the Israelites have got into such a pickle that they needed to be purified, and that statement from God needed to be made. Their leader needed, as it were, to have his hands washed of where they were coming from. Samson had to be made a Nazirite for his whole life. God initiates. He sets the terms. He decides. He purifies. It's a sort of by the by, isn't it? Interesting instructions on child rearing, isn't it? You know, don't cut hair. No wine or beer. That's probably what the other fermented drink was. No dead bodies. The Nazirite rule for producing babies as strong as Samson. You could kind of market it, couldn't you? Baby by the Bible, you know, no, you know, or something like that. Well, how does that apply to us? Well, the point here is that not that this is the best way to rear a child, you know, don't cut the hair. I mean, it is kind of odd, strange, but biblical, yes. But it had a point. What is that? God was going to do this, not them. He was separated God from birth. It was his doing. And so parents, you should dedicate your children to the Lord in some way. You don't have to follow human-made rules of how to do that. But you are to bring your children up in the love of God and the fear of the Lord. They are all a gift from him, even if not so dramatically as Mrs. Manoah here. And she must have felt. Or look at how it ends. Mr. Manoah is trying to get this burnt offering done. He's trying to find out the angel's name, but he can't control what's happening. The angel of the Lord ascended in the flame. His name is Wonderful or Beyond Understanding. God cannot be boxed in. He's defining the terms. It is his work, his initiative. He started the ball rolling all on his own without any help from Mr. and Mrs. Manoah, you or me. Now, you know all of this already, in a sense, probably, I guess. In theory, we know God's better, bigger, and before us. But in practice, we constantly feel we have to make up for God making pretty big mistakes, or we fear that he will. We fear that we have to, as it were, cover our bases and make up for what God might get wrong. We pray about something. Yes, we do. And we worry about it. We do a Bible study and we try and kind of make it happen in some kind of false fleshy way. We go to church and we stay worldly. We preach and we manipulate the political scene or whatever it is. We give away some of our money and we keep on investing a nice little nest egg. We trust God's promises and we try and make them happen when he seems to be taking a long time. We do all these things and more. And what we need to do is realize, as this passage describes, that God can just step in and do it. He can. He did. He does.
2: Just starting to harvest lessons from the life of Samson. We'll continue with that momentarily, but in the meantime, just wanted to say welcome. This is the God-Centered Life, the teaching ministry of Josh Moody. We're glad you're joining us for this study. 5 days a week we come your way, and there is a weekend edition as well. If you're brand new, we'd love to hear from you. Go by GodCenteredLife.org and say hello on our contact page. Back into the book of Judges now. Here's Josh.
0: Take a current example. I've just been sort of preaching on it, but let's bring it down to us. Some of us Christians get terribly Worried by Richard Dawkins. Have you heard of this guy? Yeah? You know, the atheist who wrote that book, The God Delusion, one of his more recent ones. Anyway, Richard Dawkins of atheist and God delusion fame from Oxford. There seems to be a lot of atheism around at the moment, doesn't there? Have you noticed that? A sort of resurgence, or a sort of, well, evangelical atheism, if you'll forgive the term. They're actively promoting it, aren't they? You'll find it in that children's series of books by the guy who has deliberately set out to create the anti-C.S. Lewis. He's noticed that imagination matters, and so he's written a fantasy series, and he hopes will kind of change the whole picture of a child's mind, and he hopes thereby, quote-unquote, to kill God. Well, I hate to break it to him, but someone already tried that. And he kind of rose again, you know? And it was all his plan anyway. And that's the kind of thing with fighting God, isn't it? It's kind of futile. Arm wrestling with the Almighty? Attempting to checkmate God? Even more ridiculous than going up against some mega-brain kid who can checkmate you in three moves. God made the chessboard and the pieces, can make time stand still, can give Mr. and Mrs. Manoah a child, can step in and rescue Israel by having a guy born who's especially set apart for his work, and all of that, God is always previous. Dawkins is barking up the wrong tree. He's the one defeated. God is always previous. He's not a figment of our imagination. We are a projection of his. The arguments that come for him are so pure, so futile, so, oh, come on, nobody really thinks that. Never mind. Dawkins was trounced in a Time magazine debate with Christian scientists, and I've got it up in the library up there. Christian scientist, the head of Genome Project, Francis Collins, in a Time magazine debate. Never mind that. Never mind that actually, in every university in the Western world I've ever heard of, there are far more Christians who are scientists than Christians who are students of literature or history. Never mind the facts. Let's really worried that somehow suddenly God is going to get checkmate. He won't. He can't. He's always previous. We'll take another example. Sometime soon, someone is going to come up with some anti-God story to run in the magazines and newspapers in line with Christmas. It's going to happen. It happens every year. The media has to cover Christmas. Though they probably rather call it the holidays. Or even just the season or something. Sooner it'll be the winter solstice, for all I can see. But they have to mention it because, well, a lot of people celebrate Christmas. So what do? Well, they drag up some box of bones with Joseph, you know, that very rare Jewish name written on it. Or, you know, the remains of Noah's Ark discovered in Arkansas or something, right? And everyone gets momentarily worried. God's bigger than that. He's better than that. He's before that. God is always previous. Or, you know, you get all these criticisms of the Bible. You get people saying this, that, or the other, and you know, about the scriptures and all that. And believe me, I thought a lot about them as a scholar. And you answer them. You go down through all the list of questions that come in your mind and you check them off one by one as they occur to you. And when you don't have a question that you can immediately answer, you go to someone who can and you work them through and you do all of that. But in the end, God needs no defending. He can look after himself. He uses us, sure. There is, you know, apologetics is a kind of defense of the Bible. Of course, that's good. There are answers. There are things we can. He uses us, sure. But he doesn't need us. He gives us reason. He is reasonable. But he is bigger, better, and before all of us. As Spurgeon put it, defend the Bible, I'd sooner defend a lion. Rochelle and I were reminiscing recently about our early days here at Trinity. Some of you will remember it. No doubt we've changed a lot since those days, and actually Trinity changes so fast that if you blink, you've not only got baptized, become a member, serving as a deacon or elder or small group leader or something, but you find half your group weren't there when you got baptized. Blink again and you've gone yourself, you know? Anyway, back in the Dark Ages, those hundreds of years ago, 8 years ago when we arrived, actually at Thanksgiving, we didn't think that might be a little bit inconvenient, not celebrating Thanksgiving in England. Doesn't mean we're not thankful, by the way. The old joke is that we celebrate Thanksgiving on July the 4th. But anyway, we've got two American children, and we're practically American now anyway, so I can't make that joke anymore. And we were thinking about those first few months and years, and we were thinking we must have been mad. Anyone here remember it? What were we thinking? You know, travel across the Atlantic to pastor people you've never met before, in rented building in city with historic low attendance rates at evangelical churches, and in financial insecurity and moving house 10 times in 1 year, mixing working and living in a one-room apartment, having been married 1 year with, you know, or anything like that at all, put in a bit of crazy chaos, then get pregnant after a year. It's a wonder we didn't go all insane. If we weren't already, maybe we did. I don't know. But God grew us, he formed us, he challenged us, he called us, he used us, he has brought us all here. You're not here by accident, this morning or in the church as a member. He has brought us all here for different purposes and different reasons. The church is changing. There are people here who are not just here for a few months or years, but who are resident in the area now. I reckon if you come back in 5 years' time, you'll find people who are just stuck here, being here and enjoying the church is much more stable in that way. I believe that. I can see that change happening, can't you? And that doesn't mean if you're a student that we don't want you. It just means we want to be able to give you a good cooked meal every now and then as a family, you know? It doesn't mean that any particular group is more valuable to God than any other. It just means, well, that God is always previous. He's doing it. It's his doing. Not mine. Not yours, not ours even, God's by his Spirit and his Word. You know, let me put it like this. We could put it like this. God is alive. I sometimes think that seems to be the great distinction between all biblical Christianity and all the fake kinds. We seem to too often act as if God stayed in the tomb. We act as if he's not actually doing anything, and we have to do it all for him. As if he's an idea or a platform that we are presenting, not the living God that we are serving. He is here. He is real. He is bigger, better, and before you all. He is, as C.S. Lewis put it, the transcendental interferer. He just barges into your life, into our lives, and says, "You're not God, I am." He just turns up and says, "Hey, Mrs. Manoa, guess what? Your whole life is going to change. You're going to have a baby." He leaves. A virgin birth, a young and unassuming couple. Can anything good come out of Nazareth? Mr. and Mrs. Manoa, God's great initiative reaching out to us, stuck and mired in our sin with his great grace and favor, because God is bigger and better and before everything and everyone. He calls us to leave our idols, our self-centered devotion to us being the God of our times, the spirit of our age that infects every breath of the cultural atmosphere that we breathe, to actually be willing to lay down, if not our lives, at least our schedule to squeeze 5 minutes with God every day. To actually be willing to give up, if not our bodies, at least our priorities to make it to church on time each Sunday. To actually be willing to surrender, if not our reputation, at least our coolness factor, to be able to invite a non-Christian to the annual Christmas carol service. In other words, follow where he leads.
2: That's Josh Moody, and this is The God-Centered Life. We're going to expand on the second point. We'll be pulling from this chapter next time we get together. But in the meantime, Josh, God is always previous. It's the name of the study. Let's revisit the chessboard analogy. You say that Christians can worry that somehow God is getting checkmated. Is that always a conscious realization, or does it play out in subtle ways sometimes?
3: Yeah, I suspect usually not. Conscious. I mean, if we're a Christian, we know at some level God is in charge. But it's true, isn't it, Todd, that for all of us, and I include myself in this, when we read the news, or we look at what's happening in the culture, or we wonder what's going on in the church, or we look at our own failures, it's very easy to take our eyes off the chess player, the divine chess player, and that he is going to win, and begin to look elsewhere. And so I think it does play out in quite subtle ways. We can worry about school, about work, about our family.
2: You actually said it in the course of the study. You said, we pray and worry.
3: Yeah, I know.
2: Wait a second.
3: Well, sometimes, in some prayers, you think this is more worrying than praying. You know, Lord, there are all these problems going on. They're really big problems. And that's about as far as the person seems to get, you know. And, of course, it's a good thing to tell God about the problems.
2: Sure.
3: But the point of prayer is to cast our cares upon him. And,
2: And that would be part of the process of getting away from that.
3: Yeah, prayer is the solution to worry, isn't it? Don't worry, pray. But how do we get there? I mean, and one of the challenges, I think, with anxiety is that you can end up worrying about how anxious you are, which of course is it's definitely counterproductive.
2: Right.
3: So we don't want a navel gaze. The idea, and this is God-centered life and the reading of scripture and all that we're about, the idea is to take our eyes off ourselves and back onto God, and there is freedom.
2: Mm. Fantastic. Excellent. Thank you for that, Josh. And taking our eyes off ourselves and pursuing a God-centered life, that's our engine room here. And it's our prayer. These studies are bolstering your pursuit of that same energy. Huge thanks to those who are supporting this ministry with your ongoing gifts. If you'd like to join them to support the creation and distribution of gospel-centered teaching, you can do that at godcenteredlife.org. We'll say thank you in advance. Continuing our look at the book of Judges next time with Echoes of the Future.
0: His design is to bring a child into the world, and the child grew and became strong. He was filled with wisdom, and the grace of God was upon him. Except now, of course, I'm not quoting from Judges, am I? But from Luke chapter 2.
2: Continuing our look at the book of Judges when we get together next time. 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
5: Proverbs tells us what a reasonable goal for us ought to be in our finances, and it's found in Proverbs 30. Look at verse 8. The writer said, "Lord, here's my prayer. Give me neither poverty nor riches, but feed me with the food that is my portion, that I not be full and deny you and say, 'Who is the Lord?' or that I be in want and steal and profane the name of my God." The writer's saying, "Lord, here's my prayer. Don't give me too much money, because if I have too much, I could be tempted to say I have no need for God." How many wealthy people do you know just like that? But he also said, "Lord, don't give me too little, lest I be tempted to do something wrong, to steal and profane your name." God, what I'm asking is that you give me just enough.
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0: when we interview folks for membership in the church, sometimes we ask this question, you know, do you have a personal faith? That's a perfectly good question. But maybe it would also be a good question to ask, do you hold the apostolic faith? Do you hold the same faith as the apostles? Because frankly, the apostolic faith is the only faith worth having.
1: Welcome to Open the Bible with Pastor Colin Smith. And Colin, I think we need to begin with a definition, because I think there may be some people who are listening who would say, yeah, I've got a faith, but I don't know if it's an apostolic faith. What's that?
0: Well, it's the faith that the apostles announced and that they themselves believed. It's very interesting that in the New Testament, we have all kinds of different ways of describing the faith, the deposit, the faith once delivered to the saints. Faith isn't just what you happen to believe about Jesus. There is such a thing as the faith, and that's why we're given the New Testament scriptures, because the apostles laid it out as they received it from the Lord. And 1 Corinthians 15 takes us to the very heart of that, because you have the apostle Paul there saying, here's what is of first importance, that Christ died for our sins, he's buried, he's raised from the dead. There's the core of it. That's the apostolic faith.
1: And that is part of what we are diving into in today's message as we begin a series called Everything You Need for Life. And Colin, the series is really pulled out of the book of 2 Peter.
0: 2 Peter chapter 1 and verse 3. It's a marvelous statement that God has given to us in Christ everything that we need for life. Boy, do I believe that? Do you believe that? That for everything you are facing, God has given you what you need in Jesus Christ? That's a marvelous promise for us to take hold of today.
1: And that's exactly what we're going to do right now. So let's dive into the message. Here's Pastor Colin.
0: If you're thinking seriously, you've probably already done a double take at the title of this new series. I mean, everything you need for life. And don't you think that sounds a little bit ambitious, even pretentious, a bit overstated, bit of hype maybe? I'll tell you, I would not have dared to choose this title for this series if it was not exactly what Peter says at the beginning of this most amazing letter that we're going to learn from together over these next 2 months. Let's try and get into our minds what Peter is saying in 2 Peter chapter 1 and verse 3. God's divine power has given us everything we need for life. That's what he says. Everything that you need for your life, for every circumstance you will face in your life, you have in the knowledge of Jesus Christ, your Savior and your Lord. Now, straight away, what Peter is saying here challenges the way that many folks think about Christianity. The natural way for us to think about our lives is to think of them in compartments. You know, there's my work, and then there is my family, and then there's my pleasure, and then, of course, there's my faith, and that's a very important part of my life, and then there are my hopes and my dreams, and you can go on filling out the compartments. And honestly, there are many folks who are quite convinced in their own minds, quite settled, that Jesus has everything we need for faith, for that little circle, but are not wholly convinced that Jesus has everything we need for life. Now, what Peter is doing here is he's painting an entirely different picture. He's saying, think of your life not as a lot of little circles, but as one big circle, and understand this, that the Lord Jesus Christ has everything not only for what you need for faith, but everything that you need for life. Now, if we can grasp that, then we will move our discipleship, our following of Jesus Christ, to a whole other level as we learn the message of this book over these next weeks. Now, notice Peter has a particular kind of life in mind. He talks about life and godliness. Got to put these two together. He's talking about a godly life, which is more rather than less. What does godliness mean? Godliness means simply a life that is centered on God. In Jesus Christ, you will find everything that you need for a life that flows out of a passion for God. So the life he's talking about is not an artificial one in which you try to conform to certain religious expectations and be a good person. No, we're talking about a life that is animated and energized by the presence and the power of God, and everything that you need for the freedom and the joy of that kind of life you will find in your knowledge of Jesus Christ. Now, by any standards, What we're looking at right here is one of the most amazing statements in all of the Bible. It headlines what Peter has to say to us through this letter, and it takes us to the heart of authentic Christianity. Now, I want simply to address two questions this morning. The first is the question of the audience. To whom is Peter speaking? When he says that you have everything that you need for life and it comes from God's power through the knowledge of Jesus Christ, to whom is he speaking? And it's an important question because some of us may be nearly at the point of switching off already and saying, yeah, so much talk, and you don't really believe this. I just want to raise this question. How do you know he's talking to you anyway? Who is the audience? Who has everything they need for life? You need to know who he's talking to. And then secondly, we're going to look at what precisely is promised. Why is it that certain people have been given everything that is needed for life? And so these are the two questions that are before us. I hope you have your Bible open, by the way. We really, really want to encourage, bring your Bible. If you've not got one today, use one in the pew, but bring your Bible. There are two or three pages only that are 2 Peter. But let that letter in your Bible be a page that is inside you, because you've got it, you believed it, you've grasped it. Come with your Bible open and with your heart open as well. Now, first question, to whom is Peter speaking? Notice the audience is identified in verse 1. He's writing to those who, through the righteousness of our God and Savior Jesus, have received a faith as precious as ours. So everything that he says in this letter is addressed to people who have faith, and he describes faith in a particular way. He says it's a faith that is as precious as the faith of the apostles. So Peter's writing to those who have faith. That immediately raises the question, what does it mean to have faith? What does it mean for you to be a person of faith? What is Christian faith? Because it is only to those who have the faith that he's speaking about that this promise is given that you have everything that you need for life in Jesus.
1: 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This is Open the Bible with Pastor Colin Smith, and our message is called Everything You Need for Life. 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Here's Pastor Colin.
0: Well, I want to make four observations very simply from what Peter says here about faith. The first is that Christian faith is clearly faith in Jesus Christ. Notice that Peter affirms faith in Jesus Christ in three ways. First, in verse 1, he affirms that Jesus is God. He speaks about our God and Savior Jesus Christ, verse 1. By the way, you may have heard some people say that Jesus is never referred to as God in the New Testament. If anyone ever says that to you, point them to 2 Peter chapter 1 and verse 1, because it's right there. Or point them to Thomas' confession when he falls before Jesus, my Lord and my God, because Jesus is God, he is God with us, he is God in the flesh. That's the core of Christian faith. Not only is he God, but he is Savior. Our God and Savior, Jesus Christ. You see, Christian faith is confidence in Jesus Christ. Confidence that he is able to do what he's committed to do. The world encourages us to have confidence in ourselves. The Bible encourages us to have confidence in Jesus. And a Christian will have far more confidence in Jesus than he or she ever has in themselves. I am very sure that in however many years remain of my life, I will mess many things up many, many times. I just know that. But I am absolutely confident that Jesus Christ will not mess up the thing that has been entrusted to him, which is to save me, to save you, and on the last day to present us faultless in the presence of the Father. We have confidence in Jesus that he will not mess up on that in regard to us. He's Savior, and that's the core of Christian faith. He's God, he's Savior, and he is Lord. Notice the statement there in verse 2. The knowledge of our God and Savior, Jesus, our Lord. Now again, this is core to Christian faith, because Christian faith is confidence in Jesus Christ, that he's God, that he's Savior, and that he is Lord. This is a wonderful truth, and it is the bedrock of our faith. You know that you will face trials and temptations that seem too much to you. You may face circumstances of life that are beyond what you can handle. But you will never face anything in your life that is beyond what Jesus can handle, because he is Lord. What that means is that he is Lord over the strongest temptations and the darkest devils. There is no power, no circumstance in life or in death or in eternity that can somehow overpower him, and he is with you and he is for you if you belong to him by faith. So here's the first thing that Peter is saying to us very clearly. Christian faith is in Jesus Christ, who is Savior, Lord, and God, and for me and with me, and I have every reason to have confidence in him. Second, Christian faith is apostolic. First, it's faith in Jesus. Second, Christian faith is apostolic. Notice verse 1. He's writing to people who have, he says, a faith as precious as ours. Ours referring to the faith of the apostles. Peter writes as an apostle. That's how he introduces himself. This is very interesting. We often talk in evangelical circles about personal faith. That's good, because faith has to be personal. Nobody else can believe for you. That's something that you have to do for yourself. But Christian faith is more than personal. Christian faith is apostolic. To be a Christian means that you share the same faith as the apostles, and that you have made what the apostles believe what you believe, and that you share in their faith also. In other words, Christian faith isn't a sort of faith that you generate yourself or make up yourself. It is a personal embracing of apostolic faith, sharing the same faith as the apostles. So when we interview folks for membership in the church, sometimes we ask this question, you know, now do you have a personal faith? That's a perfectly good question. But maybe it would also be a good question to ask, do you hold the apostolic faith? Do you hold the same faith as the apostles? Because frankly, the apostolic faith is the only faith worth having. If your faith is just something you've generated out of your own head and your own ideas, it will die with you as it was born with you. So Peter is making it very clear here that Christian faith is faith in Jesus Christ. It is the apostolic faith. It means holding to the faith, as Jude puts it in his letter, that for once for all was entrusted to the saints. Here's the third thing about faith. Christian faith is both God's gift and his command. Now, notice that Peter stresses the first of these two, that faith is a gift that we receive. Verse 1, he writes to those who have received a faith as precious as ours. So Peter is saying, recognize this about true faith, authentic Christian faith. It's not something you generate yourself. It's a gift. It is something that you have received. He's saying the same thing as Paul says in Ephesians chapter 2 and verse 8. Remember, Paul says it's by grace that you have been saved through faith, and that faith is not from yourselves. It is what? It is the gift of God. So very clearly, Peter, Paul, the New Testament speaks about faith as a gift that we receive. But you have to put that alongside the fact that the New Testament also speaks about faith as a command that we must obey. For example, our Lord Jesus said to the disciples once, have faith in God. Now that's a command. Have faith in God. Paul said on one occasion to a man who was quite desperate, believe on the Lord Jesus Christ and you will be saved. That's a command. So we find this in the Bible. We have to hold these two things together, even though they're in some tension, or at least seem to be, that faith is spoken about in the Bible both as God's gift and also as his command. Now, that is teaching us something very important. By the way, have you ever thought about this, how strange it is for a preacher to say to someone who doesn't believe, you know, as is often said rightly in a sermon, you say to an unbeliever, I say to an unbeliever, believe in the Lord Jesus Christ. Put your faith in Jesus Christ. Now, you say, wait a minute. If a guy in the congregation is an unbeliever, that means he doesn't believe. And if he doesn't believe, he hasn't got any faith to put in the Lord Jesus Christ. So why is this guy standing on the platform telling someone who's an unbeliever to put his faith, which he doesn't have, in Jesus Christ? It makes no sense. You say, well, follow that line, how does anyone get saved? Well, remember, the disciples asked that question on one occasion, and you remember we saw in Mark's Gospel Jesus' answer. And the disciples came to that point and said, well, how does anyone get saved then? Jesus said this, with man it is impossible, but all things are possible with God. In other words, Jesus is making clear at this point that faith is not something that lies latent within us, that suddenly we waken up and say, oh, I'm going to exercise my faith now. I've always had it, of course, and it's just been lying there asleep. No, Jesus is saying that doesn't work. That's not possible. You don't have that. You depend upon God creating within you something that you do not have. You depend upon receiving a gift that you then are able to exercise, that salvation is from the Lord. Thank God for this, that God is able to create faith where it doesn't exist. He created the worlds out of nothing, and he's able to create faith out of nothing. He's able to create it where it does not exist, even within you. You come to church here, and you have absolutely no confidence that Jesus is able to give you everything that you have for life. You say, how am I going to come to believe that? Well, if it's just up to you, it's impossible. But all things are possible with God. Now, I'm pausing on this because it may be just the thing that opens the door of hope for some person today. Let me tell you a story about a very famous Christian leader by the name of Augustine. Augustine was brought up in a godly home, but when he was a teenager, he rebelled against everything he had ever been taught, left home and threw himself into the most immoral of lives, had many mistresses, and found that he developed a pattern of life that sucked him in to a point where he felt he could not change. And his story is very powerful because I speak to folks quite often who will say, Colin, Pastor, I just can't change. And there are folks who come to church every Sunday and you hear the preaching, but what's really going on in your heart is to say, it doesn't touch me. I you don't understand. I can't change. I don't have this capacity, whatever it is that you seem to be talking about. Well, you're in exactly the position that Augustine was, where he found himself bound in patterns of behavior that even when he wanted to change them, he found he could not change. And it was out of that experience, and then from coming to the Bible, that Augustine formed a prayer that has become very famous, and it is a very helpful and insightful prayer. He prayed this to God. He said, Lord, command what you will, only give what you command. Say that with me, will you? Command what you will, only give what you command. You see what he's saying? Lord, you're absolutely free to tell me to do anything that you want to tell me to do, but please recognize this, I can't do it. So if you really want me to do something different from what I'm doing, you're going to have to do something in me to make me what I'm not, to change me in some way. You're going to have to give what you command, because I don't have what you command. You can call me to have faith in the Lord Jesus Christ. I don't have faith in the Lord Jesus Christ. If that's what you want me to have, will you do something within me to make me different from what I am and to give me what at this point I do not have? Now you see, this opens the door of hope. If you are not yet a Christian today, I want to encourage you to come to God today in exactly the same way as Augustine did. You can come to God today and you can say, look, you command me to have faith. I don't have it. So will you give what you command? Make me what I am not. Put into me what I do not at this moment possess. See, that is what becoming Christian is. It's not a sort of self-improvement program. It is a regeneration. It is a recreation. It is something that God does within you. And Jesus says, ask and you'll receive. Seek and you will find. Knock and the door will be opened to you. Don't let your own sense of not having what it takes keep you from God. That's the very reason to come to God. In fact, that's the only way to come to God. We sing it in one of our hymns. Nothing in my hand I bring, simply to your cross I cling. That's how you come to God. That's why you can come, however bad the circumstances of your life. You come in the same way as Augustine came. Because with man it's impossible, but all things are possible with God. And I promise you, that if you will come to God like that today, it will change your life. Because at last, you're admitting the truth, which is that you cannot change yourself. You cannot save yourself. You're casting yourself on Him. You are agreeing with Jesus that your salvation is not possible except for God. And you know, there's a very strange irony about this, and folks who like to think you can just turn this round and round and round in your mind. But here's the irony. The first step of faith is to admit that you do not have faith and to ask God to give you what you do not have. That's how you come to it.
1: 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And Colin, why did you write this book?
0: Well, this is the third in a series on faith, hope, and love. And of course, the Bible says that these are the three things that are going to remain. It's very striking. Paul says everything else is going to pass away, but faith, hope, and love, they're going to abide, and the greatest of these is love. So I'm absolutely convinced that the greatest need of the Christian church today is a fresh outpouring of faith and of hope and of love. I mean, think about it. Everybody is looking for love. Everybody wants to find hope. Everybody needs someone to believe in. And God has given us these things in Jesus Christ. And the more we grow in faith, the more we grow in hope, and the more we grow in love, the more effective we're going to be in the world and the more we're going to be like our Savior.
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1: I spent about 25 years of my life being a drug addict. Recently got incarcerated last year, and for over a year now I've been sober and gave my life to God. Life's good. I'm small every day. Just want to give all the praise to God and thank y'all for all his music that gets me through every day.

0: Glad you're here. 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
1: You may have heard a few Bible stories when you were growing up. When I was little, my grandmother used to tell me stories like Noah's Ark, and that was always a favorite. I know it by heart, and as I was reading through it again this week, I noticed something I'd never caught before. In Genesis 6 and 7, God's giving Noah all the details for building the ark. He covers everything from the type of wood to the deck layout, even what food to bring on. But there's actually something missing from the ark that I've never caught before. That missing part is a rudder. Every boat has one. It's what lets you steer and control where you're going. And you would think at some point Noah might want to have that as the waters receded and mountains started to peek up out of the waves. But the Bible records that Noah didn't worry about it. He just did all that God commanded him. And God gave Noah everything he needed to be saved. But the thing is, Noah didn't need a rudder because Noah was never asked to be in control. God was just asking Noah to trust him and to stay on board. And it's the same thing he's still asking me to do to this very day.
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1: Some scattered showers around this morning, so even though it may be dry when you first leave for work, it could be raining by the time you get there.

0: KCBI.
1: This rain was just in time. The cracks in the yard were getting so big at our house. It's also going to bring us a cooler week, too. Thankfully, we'll hopefully stay in the low 90s.

0: KCBI, we're Karen and Jeremy.
1: Texas summer heat feels like it's just barely made it into the hundreds, but apparently it has been enough to affect some roads. I don't know if you saw this, Jeremy, but US 69 was getting all torn up in some areas because drivers and TxDOT are blaming it on the heat. It was getting so hot, the asphalt was pulling up and sticking to tires as people were driving down the road.
0: I've never seen that. I mean, we've had hundreds before.
1: I know. I saw a car, like the tire was just coated in bits of asphalt. And so they're having to do some repairs this week
0: never
1: on the road.
0: That.
1: Yeah. Well, what's funny is I know it's been hot, but it hasn't been that hot. Mm-hmm. I mean, we've had a few days in the hundreds, but it kind of feels like it's barely there. And then I wondered, have I lived in Texas so long, too long, that I'm like, 100? It's only been 101. That's not hot.
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1: You don't have to rely on your own strength. And on a Monday, that is good news. Ephesians 6 says, you can be strong in the Lord and the strength of his might.

0: We're Karen and Jeremy, your married morning team on KCBI.
1: Cook long enough and you're bound to burn something. And I did that over the weekend. I put a frozen turkey burger in the cast iron skillet, turned it on, and then thought, you know what? I've got a few minutes for this to warm up. I'm going to go out and real quick check the tomato plant. Maybe there's a tomato on there. Then I noticed, wow, that bush needs to be trimmed. And I grabbed the shears off the patio and started cutting that. And then I was like, wow, there's some weeds in the yard I need to pull. Started pulling those too. And as I'm walking back around to the house, I smell something so good. It smelled like somebody was grilling. And that is not what I was smelling.
0: Yeah, unbeknownst to you. Meanwhile, inside, Tyler heard the burger on the grill and smelled it, and he started calling your name like, Dad, are you cooking something? And you didn't answer, so I ran in there and the whole kitchen is filled with smoke because of your burger, which you always tell him, don't start cooking something and walk away. So I thought you were just trying to give him like a real life example of what happens when you do. In the

0: of truth. KCBI.
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1: When you tell someone you're acting like a child, it's usually a way of telling them to grow up, basically. But maybe what we need is to act more like children. There's a four-year-old boy, his name is Roman, and he would sit outside every day of his house just waving to neighbors. And instead of saying hi, he says, hey, hey, as people walk by or drive by. And then one day, an older couple in the neighborhood decided to come over. So they walked across the street and they shook his hand and they started talking to him, you know, because they saw this little boy every day. And soon other neighbors started doing the same thing. And Roman's mom said, at first, I didn't really know how to take it because I didn't really know these people very well. Mm-hmm. But she started to get to know them, and they all got to know Roman and started showing up to his soccer games and basketball and swim lessons. And when he had a birthday party, the very first people he wanted to invite were all the neighbors on his street. And what's even cooler is all these neighbors have said, you know, we didn't actually know each other. But we have all gotten to know each other and really become more of a community all because of this four-year-old little boy.
2: I love that I can find truth. I love it when the teachers can break down the word and make it easy to understand.
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1: Not sure how it was at your house, but it got really windy with some of the rains that moved through yesterday. In fact, we have got pool floats all over our yard, and we don't even have a pool.

0: Good morning, KCBI.
1: When toddlers are learning to talk, they can't quite get all the sounds just right, and so sometimes they can be hard to understand. We were hanging out with some friends over the weekend, and they have four little kids, and their daughter, Evie, every time I'm around her, I just love her so much. She's so cute, but there's always something she says that I just cannot for the life of me figure out. And so we're sitting there, and she's telling me, I want the pea gown. And I was like, pea gown, pea gown. And man, I tried so hard. And finally, I looked at Dad and said, I need a translation here. Tell me what this means. And so she said it to him a couple of times, and he finally goes, oh, she wants to go to the playground.
0: Oh.
1: Pea gown.
0: Yeah.
1: Very, very close. I feel like there needs to be a Rosetta Stone toddler edition.
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1: Your world may be filled with distraction, and that distraction could never be a bigger problem than when you're cooking. Because if you forget something on the stove, on the grill, in the microwave, it's going to be a problem. And today's icebreaker question is, have you ever forgotten something and burned it? Producer Claire?
2: I have forgotten some. Number one, I forgot to put water in the mac and cheese I was making, the instant mac that I was making. And then,
1: so you cooked it dry.
2: Because I've made it a few times, I'm like, I can put it in the microwave, let it go for a few minutes and go do something else. And my brother was home. Thankfully, he's like, Claire, I think something's on fire. Mm-hmm. And I turned around, smoke billowing out of the microwave. And yeah, it had kind of turned into like this melted brick pasta and bowl. And yeah, I think our microwave still smells like that.
0: So call and tell us about that time that you burned something while cooking or baking. The number is 888-469-9290.

0: KCBI, we're Karen and Jeremy, and your icebreaker question of the day is, have you ever burned something while cooking or baking, which Jeremy just happened to do yesterday?
1: I had a frozen turkey burger in the cast iron skillet, and while it was heating up, I thought I would just take advantage of that 2 or 3 minutes and go outside and check on something. And about 15 minutes later,
0: yep.
1: I came in and the house was filled with smoke. How about for you?
2: So when I was a teenager, during summertime, I did most of the cooking. So I was boiling some eggs and went upstairs, came down later, and they had boiled all the water out and blew up all over the kitchen.
0: Wow, you must have been gone for a really long time.
2: Long enough. Eggs do blow up when they get hot enough.
1: So you boiled all the water down. It was a dry pan, and the eggs just finally superheated and exploded.
2: Egg grenades.
1: Yes. Well, at least you didn't have to dice them up. But scraping them off the wall was probably a pain, right?
2: Yeah, it was something. I've learned a lesson.
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0: Hello.
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0: KCBI, we're Karen and Jeremy, your married morning team. And your icebreaker question to get to know you a little better is, have you ever forgotten it? Left it on the stove? Cooked it too hot? You burned something while cooking? Mm-hmm.
1: Very first time I ever used a toaster oven, I thought it was just like using a regular oven. Mm-hmm. So I put in a French bread pizza, turned it to 20 minutes, and walked away. It was a crispy critter by the time I came back. I still tried to eat it, but it was terrible.

0: Glad you're here. We're Karen and Jeremy on KCBI, and this is your Morning Motivator.
1: You may have heard a few Bible stories when you were growing up. When I was little, my grandmother used to tell me stories like Noah's Ark, and that was always a favorite. I know it by heart, and as I was reading through it again this week, I noticed something I'd never caught before. In Genesis 6 and 7, God's giving Noah all the details for building the ark. He covers everything from the type of wood to the deck layout, even what food to bring on. But there's actually something missing from the ark that I've never caught before. That missing part is a rudder. Every boat has one. It's what lets you steer and control where you're going. And you would think at some point Noah might want to have that as the waters receded and mountains started to peek up out of the waves. But the Bible records that Noah didn't worry about it. He just did all that God commanded him. And God gave Noah everything he needed to be saved. But the thing is, Noah didn't need a rudder because Noah was never asked to be in control. God was just asking Noah to trust him and to stay on board. And it's the same thing he's still asking me to do to this very day.
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13: 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We can't get to where God wants us to be without following a biblical roadmap. 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
11: Thanks, David, and welcome to Pathway to Victory. Picture this for a moment. What if you could stand where Paul stood, walk where he walked, and hear the gospel proclaimed on the very hill where he preached it? That's exactly what we're going to do. 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Well, our current study in Proverbs is called The Solomon Secrets, and I've written a book by the same title. When you give a generous gift today, you're invited to request a copy of The Solomon Secrets, 10 Keys to Your Success. And that's not all. When you respond today with your generous gift, I want to send you In God We Trust, a beautiful two-disc set featuring the First Baptist Dallas Choir and Orchestra, 12 stirring songs of liberty and praise, plus two of my teaching messages on America's Christian heritage. In this historic 250th anniversary year, this is the perfect gift for every patriot who loves God and loves this country. Okay, it's time to begin today's message. We're talking about mapping out a plan for a rich and rewarding life by applying wise counsel from God's Word. I titled my message, If You Don't Know Where you're going to end up somewhere else.
12: Today, as we continue our study in the book of Proverbs, we've come to the third Solomon secret for success. And the Solomon secret we're looking at today is this: if you don't know where you're going, you're going to end up someplace else. Today, we're going to look and see what Solomon, as well as all of the biblical writers, had to say about the subject of planning. You see, we don't ever arrive anywhere by accident. Did you know the only thing that ends up at its intended destination by accident is airline luggage? The rest of us never get any place by accident. It takes a plan to get to where we're going, because the truth is, without doing anything, listen to this, without doing anything, we don't drift toward our dreams. We tend to drift away from our dreams. By simply doing nothing in your life, you will drift away from God's intended destination of your life. Making plans, listen to this, making plans that are within the will of God, for the glory of God, are pleasing to our God. God says we ought to make plans, but make them within the boundaries of His will. Listen to Proverbs 19, verse 21. Many plans are in a man's heart, but the counsel of the Lord will stand. If you want to know how to determine what God's dream is for your life and how to get there, there are three key words you need to understand. One is purpose. The second is objectives, and the third is goals. If you want to know where God wants you to go in life and how to get there, first of all, you need to have a clear purpose in life. A clear purpose, that's foundational. A purpose statement answers the question, why do I exist? Why do I exist? By the way, some people use the word dream for purpose. That's okay too. A dream is the difference you want to make in this world before you die. A dream is the difference you want to make in this world before you die. So whether you call it a purpose or a dream, it doesn't matter. A purpose statement answers the question, why do I exist? Now stay with me on this. There's a general purpose for which all Christians exist. The Westminster Shorter Catechism says man's chief end is to glorify God and enjoy Him forever. We were all created to have fellowship with God. That's a purpose that applies to all of us. As Christians, Jesus commissioned us in Matthew 28 to be a part of His commission, to go into all the world and make disciples. All of us are to be involved in that. We took that purpose statement and fashioned it into our church's mission statement. The reason First Baptist Church Dallas exists is to transform the world with God's word one life at a time. That's something that applies to all of us. But in addition to this general purpose statement that applies to all Christians everywhere, God has a unique purpose for your life. He has a reason that He left you here instead of taking you to heaven to be with Him. And if we're going to have a life that matters, we need to discover what God's unique purpose for our life is. Margaret Thatcher, you know what her life purpose was? As a little girl, she believed she was called to be a leader in her nation who would help impoverished people. That was the dream that she had. I think about Candace Leitner. When Candace Leitner's daughter was killed by a drunk driver, she was so infuriated by it that she decided to turn her fury into something meaningful, and she founded Mothers Against Drunk Drivers to eliminate the menace of drunk driving from society. I have a friend, Bobby Albert. He founded a moving company. And he said his life purpose was to build a Christian company utilizing Christian principles to show how God would bless anyone who follows His word. That's his life purpose, to be a model of a Christian businessman. I think about the Apostle Paul. The Apostle Paul had a dream. The dream in his heart was to take the gospel to the Gentile nations. All of us need a unique purpose that explains who we are and why God left us here. I remember it was almost 30 years ago. It was an afternoon. I was sitting in the coffee shop at the Houston Intercontinental Airport, and I had a few hours before my flight. And even though I had known since I was 15 that God was calling me to be a pastor, I still didn't have a clear direction about how that was to work itself out and my unique contribution to the ministry. And I remember I took out my yellow legal pad and I prayed and asked God for direction and started going through some exercises in my own life. And as I sat there trying to write out in a sentence my life purpose, I wrote at the top of that yellow legal tablet, "My purpose is to be an effective communicator of God's word." I believe that God's word is filled with life changing principles. And I want people to be excited about those principles and to use those principles to change their lives. That was what my real passion in life was. I still keep that piece of paper in my file. I keep looking at it and remembering when God revealed that to me. My purpose in life is to be an effective communicator of God's word. And whether I'm preaching here on Sunday morning or writing or speaking on television or radio, that's the guiding beacon that gives me direction in my life. My life purpose is to be an effective communicator of God's word. You say, well, Pastor, how do I find out what my purpose is? How do I discover my dream? If you want to discover your dream, remember these two words, passion and giftedness. Passion and giftedness. God's dream for your life is the intersection between your passion in life and your unique giftedness. Let me show you what I mean. Get your pens out. You're going to want to write these down. They're going to flash by real quickly. First of all, talk about passion. God is not going to call you to do something that he doesn't give you a passion to do, okay? He's just not going to do it. He's not going to call me to discover the cure for cancer because, frankly, I couldn't care less about science. I have no passion in that. So that is not going to be my life's calling. If he calls you to do something, he's going to give you a passion. Here are four questions to help you determine what your passion in life is. See if you can answer these about yourself or even for your children. Question number one, what needs do you see in the world that concern you? As you look around, what needs do you see in the world that concern you? Number two, if I could meet any need in the world, what need would I meet? You see, God's going to call you to a dream, not to fill your greed, but to meet somebody else's need. That's a true purpose in life. True purpose is not greed-based, it's need-based. So if you could meet any need in the world, what would it be? Number three, what are the most urgent needs in my country, my community, my work, my school, my church? As you look around these different venues, what do you see as the most pressing need? Number four, what age group or type of people naturally interest me? For some of you, it might be children. Other might be young adults. Others, it might be teenagers. Others, it might be senior citizens. What group do you enjoy working with the most? That will help you determine what your passion is. Now, secondly, your life purpose will involve your giftedness. God, if he's calling you to do something, will not only give you a passion, he will give you the gift to accomplish that purpose. How do you know what your giftedness is? Again, here are four questions to ask yourself. What abilities do I have that other people tend to notice and affirm? What abilities do you have that other people come up and say, man, you're really good at that? Or you were born to do that? Or you make it look so easy? Number two, as I review my life, what five accomplishments have given me the most satisfaction? You look back over your life, what five things have you done that have given you the most satisfaction? Number three, what is it that when I do it, people affirm you and say you were born to do that or you seem to do it without any effort? And number four, and this is key, what single word best describes the area in which I am most passionate about and gifted? Is there one word that summarizes both your passion and your giftedness? For me, that one word was communication. For you, that word might be science or missions. Or children. But wherever your giftedness and your passion meet, that is going to be a clue to what your life purpose is. And once you know what that single word is, ask yourself this question. See if you can answer this statement. The way I want to make a difference in the world is by what? How are you going to make a difference in the world? It's going to be a combination of your passion and your giftedness. The way I want to make a difference in the world is by this. Now, where do I get all of this? Am I just coming up with this out of the windmills of my mind? No, I'm getting it straight from God's word. Listen to Philippians 2, verse 13. Graduating seniors, memorize this verse. Philippians 2:13 says, for it is God who is at work within you, giving you the will and the power to achieve his purpose. God is at work within you, giving you the will, that's another word for passion, and the power, that's another word for giftedness, to achieve his purpose. God is going to call you to do something for which he gives you a passion and a power. So, first of all, you get your clear purpose. The way I want to make a difference in the world is by what? Secondly, in addition to a clear purpose, you need clarifying objectives. An objective answers the question, what do I want to be or do? What do I want to be or do in my life? And specifically, your objectives in life will somehow be connected to your purpose. Now, to develop your objectives in life, there are two words to remember. First of all, evaluation. You need to do an inventory of your life if you want to discover what it is you want to do or to do better in your life. And on your outline, look at it. I've given you a life grid that marks the seven basic areas of your life: spiritual, physical, family, vocational, personal growth, social, financial. And I've given you a scale of 1 to 10. Now, you're not coming back to church tonight, so here's what your homework assignment for tonight. I want to encourage you, take 15 minutes. It won't probably take you 10 minutes. And just score yourself on a 1 to 10 in each of these life areas. You don't have to show it to anybody, just for yourself. How would you rate your level of satisfaction, 1 being the lowest, 10 being the highest, with each of these areas in your life? How are you doing in your spiritual life? How are you doing with your health? How about your finances? How about your relationship with God? Where would you grade yourself on a scale of 1 to 10? Now, if you end up with a 7 or more in some of these areas, your objective might be to say, in this area, I want to continue what I'm doing. If, for example, in your spiritual life, things are going well, you're having your regular time with the Lord, you might just say, I want to continue being consistent in my daily time with the Lord. However, if you scored yourself a 2 on that area, you might say, well, I want to begin spending more time with God. Same thing for each of these areas. Evaluation, and then secondly, formulation is the second word. Come up with an objective in each of these areas. For example, a spiritual objective might be, I want to grow in my relationship with God. Physical objective, I might want to live a long, healthy life. Family life, you might say, in my family, my real need is, I want to build intimacy with my mate. Vocational, you might say, you know what? I'm tired of the rat race and working for this bozo who doesn't know what he's doing. I want to start my own company, okay? So you put that down. I want to own my own business. These are objectives. A purpose statement answers the question, why do I exist? Objectives answer the question, what do I want to be or what do I want to do? Now, whatever objectives we come up with ought to support our overall life purpose. Let me show you what I mean. For example, when I went through this exercise, I knew I wanted to be an effective communicator of God's word. So I started asking myself, well, how does that affect each of these life areas? What do I need to do better in order to achieve my overall life purpose? So, example, under spiritual, I said, I want to spend more time reading the Bible. I mean, after all, for me, how can I communicate truth if I don't know what the truth is? By reading God's word. So I wrote that down. I want to spend more time reading the Bible. My physical life, I put down, I want to live a long, healthy life. I mean, after all, I'm not going to be able to communicate from the grave. No matter how passionate as I am about God's word, I can't communicate from the grave unless it's Pathway to Victory reruns or something. But I'm not going to be doing it. I'm going to be gone. So I want to live as long as I can to communicate God's word. In my family life, I put, I want to be a model Christian to my children. After all, they're my most important congregation. So I developed things I wanted to do in each of these areas of my life. The same is true for you. Now, in order to have a roadmap for where you want to go in life, you've got to have a clear purpose. You've got to have a clarifying objectives. But thirdly, you have to have concrete goals. Now, this is where the rubber meets the road. It's what separates the men from the boys and the women from the girls. So listen to this. This is where most people fall down. They're never able to translate their purpose and objectives into goals. What is a goal? It's a desired accomplishment that can be measured by time and performance. It's a desired accomplishment that is easily measurable by time and performance. For example, let's just say under family, men, let's say you say, well, you know, I want to have a better relationship with my wife. Well, now that's an objective, but it's not a goal. I mean, after all, when do you know if you've had a good enough relationship with your mate? There's no way to measure that. So a goal might be, in order to have a better relationship with your mate, I want to take my wife on a date once a week beginning this Friday. Now, that's a goal that is measurable. I want to take my wife on a date. That's something, a desired accomplishment. I want to do it how often? Once a week. And I have a beginning time beginning this Friday. Somebody might say, well, I want to pray more. That's not a goal. That's not a goal. I mean, how do you know when you've prayed enough? No, a goal would be, I want to begin spending 10 minutes a day praying every morning beginning tomorrow. I mean, that's a specific goal. You know whether you've met it or not. It's a specific accomplishment that's measured by time and performance. You might say in your financial life, I want to get out of debt. That's my goal. I want to get, no, that may be an objective, but it's not a goal. A goal would be, I want to eliminate all of my credit card debt by December 31st. See what I mean? That is a specific accomplishment that's measurable by time and performance. Now, here's the key. As you have these specific metrics, these goals, they are helping you meet your objectives in life that ultimately help you reach your purpose in life. In order to reach that dream destination where God wants to tell you, you've got to have clear objectives. How that dream applies to every area of your life. And once you know that, then you have to break it down further into specific goals that you want to accomplish that begins to be your daily to-do list. Instead of just ambling around your life, just waiting for people to take control of your life and fulfill their agenda through you, we've got to know what God wants from us. We've got to understand what His dream is for us and develop those plans and those goals that will help us reach His desired plan for our life. Robert Ringer writes, "Remember, life is nothing more than the sum total of many successful years. And a successful year is nothing more than the sum total of many successful months. And a successful month is nothing more than the sum total of many successful weeks. And a successful week is nothing more than the sum total of many successful days." Many of you have perhaps been to Rome and seen the Sistine Chapel, that magnificent piece of work on the ceiling painted by Michelangelo. If you read the book or saw the movie The Agony and the Ecstasy, you know that Michelangelo spent 4 years on his back painting that artistic masterpiece. Now, he could have walked in and been overwhelmed by the assignment. There's no way I can do that. But he didn't do it. You know how he accomplished it? He broke down that great dream into manageable parts. He would be on his back, and he would take one section only a few inches in diameter, and he would work and work and work on that section. And when he finished it, he'd move over a little bit and work on that piece. Work and work and work on it, day after day, week after week, month after month. As tedious as the project was for him, he never lost sight of the big picture and the ultimate goal. And because of that, 400 years later, we still enjoy that masterpiece. How do you feel right now about the life that you're painting? What's your life looking at right now? And how are you going to feel if you reach the end of your life, and we're all going to reach it sooner than we think? How are you going to feel if you reach the end of your life not having reached your dream or even having attempted to do so? Having a clear purpose. Formulating clear objectives, making concrete goals, is one of the most often overlooked but essential secrets for extraordinary success. And it's a secret that is grounded in God's Word. Listen to what Paul says in Ephesians 5 from the Phillips paraphrase. "Live life then with a due sense of responsibility. Not as men who do not know the meaning and purpose of life, but as those who do. Make the best use of your time despite all the difficulties of these days. Don't be vague, but firmly grasp what you know to be the will of God."
11: Achieving success, realizing your dreams, living with passion begins by drawing up a plan and setting some goals. The profound principle from King Solomon is this: if you don't know where you're going to end up somewhere else. Well, I'm so pleased you chose to join us for today's Pathway to Victory. As I mentioned earlier, I've written a book that complements this broadcast series. The Solomon Secrets contains an entire chapter on the topic we discussed today, as well as 9 other practical subjects, such as how to keep your cool when things get hot, and a sensitive chapter on marriage called Graze in Your Own Pasture. Look, people across our country are desperately searching for the good life, yet most are frustrated by the inability to experience it. Today, you can become the conduit of God's blessing for others, because the secret to genuine success is revealed in the book we teach every day, the Bible. 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
13: 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I'm David J. Mullins. 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
18: 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There was a man sent from God whose name was John. He came as a witness to the light, to bear witness about the light, that all might believe through him. He was not the light, but he came to bear witness about the light. John 1, 6 through 8. This section of the book of John is talking about who Jesus is, but here the author segues into telling us about someone else, John the Baptist. He was born not long before Jesus, and he spent his life telling everyone that the Messiah had come. His whole purpose in life was to point to Jesus. While you and I might spend our days wondering what people think of us, John the Baptist was primarily concerned with what people thought of Jesus. Did they know that Jesus is the way, the truth, and the life? Did they see him as the light of the world? John the Baptist wanted everyone to know and believe in Jesus because he knew that he's where the joy is.
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20: 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He will be with you. He will be your advocate. He will be your helper. He will be your counselor. He will be your guide. He will be your shield. He will be your protector. He will be your identity. He will be your reason for going on.
21: Knowing about the Holy Spirit is one thing. 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Today on Insight for Living, Chuck Swindoll brings his rich three-day study to a close by unpacking the remarkable benefits that belong to every believer. Benefits that speak directly to the struggles, fears, and uncertainties you face right now. If you've been running on empty or wondering if God is really at work in your circumstances, today's

by the washing of, there's our word, regeneration and renewing by the Holy Spirit. What does that mean? That means when you and I were converted to Christ, new life was given to us. Now back to 1 Corinthians. Here we are, verse 12 of chapter 12. You'll see the second of the four we're going to point out that the Spirit does. 1 Corinthians 12, verse 12, even as the body is one and yet has many members, and all the members of the body, though they are many, are one, so also is the body of Christ. The universal family of God is called in Scripture the body of Christ. Now, where's the Spirit at work in this? Look at verse 13. For by one Spirit, we were all baptized into one body. Whether Jews or Greeks, slaves or free, we were all made to drink of one Spirit. This occurred at salvation. The work of the Spirit is to identify us with the body of Christ and with Christ Himself. He baptizes us. You've gone to Corinthians, go a little further to Ephesians chapter 1. Here we read, He seals us. Ephesians 1, verse 13, referring to Christ, in Him you also, after listening to the message of truth, the gospel of your salvation, having also believed, you were sealed in Him. In whom? In Christ. With the Holy Spirit of promise. He permanently secured our salvation when we came to know Jesus. There's another right here in Ephesians, and that's chapter 4, verse 30. Turn ahead to 4:30. Do not grieve the Holy Spirit of God, by whom you were sealed for the day of redemption. So the Spirit of God seals us. What does that mean? That means we're His forever. A divine seal is a permanent seal. You have any idea how many people live their lives never sure of their salvation, praying that they will not lose what God has given them, or praying that they will not sin so badly that they will wake up one day and they'll be lost again? I have a great question for those who think like that. How bad is too bad that you have moved from saved to lost? No one can ever answer that, because there is no such thing as the loss of salvation. Salvation is a gift, and God doesn't take His gift back. We receive the gift, and as a result, we are born again, and we can never be unborn. Our children were born into our family. They have our nature. They have our blood. They even have our temperaments in many ways, because they're in the family. They'll never be not a part of our family, same as it is because of the Spirit of God who seals us. And now one more great, John chapter 16, verse 13. When He, referring to the Spirit of truth comes, He will guide you into all the truth. He will not speak on His own initiative, but whatever He hears, He will speak and will disclose to you what is to come. So there is the illuminating work of the Spirit. We have four of them now. Four. He regenerates. He baptizes or re-identifies us with Christ. He seals us, and He now, according to this verse, illumines us. See what it says? He guides you into all truth. Let me give you three words that you need to remember. Revelation, inspiration, illumination. Revelation has to do with God giving His word. God no longer reveals divine truth. It's contained within the covers of this book. He reveals His truth. Inspiration. That has to do with the writing, the recording of the truth that God has revealed. That ceased. Now, we may be inspired to write songs, or inspired to write poetry, or inspired to write certain notes of encouragement. That's a different kind of inspiration. This inspiration has the word miracle connected to it. Theopneustos is the word. It means God breathing His word into human beings. And a select number of people took a stylus in their hand, and without error, they wrote the original manuscript of Scripture. That's called inspiration. That ceased. But illumination goes on to this very moment. Isn't that a great idea? Isn't that a great thought? You are now able to be illumined by what

0: has been revealed and written under inspiration, and now it's available for you to grasp because you have it in your own language. How wonderful is that? How marvelous are those ministries? I think of the ministry of Wycliffe Bible translators, taking the written word of God and putting it in the language of the people who do not have it and often do not even have their own language. And as a result of that work and the faithfulness of those missionaries, they're able to read in their own language the very word of God. Imagine that. Because we live in a land where there is every type and style and font and color and size text of the Bible, we tend to take it for granted. But you go to a country that doesn't have a Bible. Oh, let me tell you, they'd love you to tear one page out and leave it with them. Why? Because it is like no other writing. It is the revealed, inspired, written word of God that will illumine them for life. Let me ask you to guard against feeling that you have reached the ultimate now in your Christian growth. Just in case you're tempted to think like that. Wait, just sit there. Just stay right there, okay? Just listen closely. You are in a good place. You are in a place where God's word is being taught, where there is worship, meaningful worship, where there is integrity, where there is growth, where there is a momentum, where there are signs of spiritual life. There's excitement, there's enthusiasm. I mean, it's like magnetic to be a part of what God is doing here in this wonderful place. But it's easy to think because of that, well, we've reached the pinnacle. I mean, it just won't get any better than this. I mean, this is the best. When you say that, you forget the work of the Spirit is to continue to make your life even better and better. I didn't say easier. I said better. He is able to take this year and turn next year into one that can hardly be compared as you grow spiritually, as you learn to handle difficulties and endure tests. He's always able to improve on what once was. That's my point. And how we thank him for that. We thought last year was good, but look at what this year has held. It's magnificent. Now, why should we care about this? Some of you are thinking, look, this isn't a seminary. Why in the world would you take our time to tell us these things? A couple of very important reasons. And by the way, when I preach, when you have teaching at this church, regardless of who may be the teacher, it is always for a purpose. And it never has anything to do with the teacher. It is always for your benefit. And the benefit of this is when you know truths like this, it gives you an edge in the world in which we live. It gives you an edge not only to survive, but to thrive. You're guarded against the teaching of the cults. You are instructed in truth so that you are equipped to handle whatever comes to you, whatever impacts you. An understanding of the Spirit, as we're going to see, brings us enormous amount of comfort. And that's my second point. We're all only human, and we need an advocate. Because we fall, we fail, we blow it. And the good news is that the Spirit of God is our advocate. We're in John, so go back to chapter 14, and look at verse 16. John 14, 16. I will ask the Father, says Jesus, and he, that's the Father, will give you, that would be the disciples, another, here's our word, translated here, helper. The New International Version translates it counselor. In this New American Standard Bible, we read helper. It's from two Greek words. One means alongside, and the other means to call. Put them together. I will call one alongside for the purpose of helping you. I found this interesting that parakletos always has reference to helping someone in need or in trouble. Well, that's the story of our lives, isn't it? We have spent our days dealing with struggles and troubles and trials. The good news is the Spirit of God comes alongside him. And so as you learn of the Spirit, you learn about the one who has been given you as a helper. Now, the significance of the Holy Spirit cannot be overemphasized. And I've left you a place here in your outline for you to fill in three of these, and we'll sort of click through them before we're through today, and hopefully they'll make a difference. First of all, His permanent presence within us. His permanent presence within us. The word permanent is significant. In fact, if you will look at John's Gospel, verse 16 and 17 of chapter 14. In fact, it is in verse 17, the Spirit of truth, whom the world cannot receive because it does not see Him or know Him, but you know Him because He abides with you. Please notice the word with, and will be in you. This is a marvelous promise. Now, it may not seem that significant to you, but to the people to whom it was spoken, it was incredibly important. Because the context of John 14 is a Savior who is about to leave the presence of His disciples. He's been with them continually, faithfully, daily, for three and a half years. He's now reached the Last Supper. This is a part of the upper room teaching on that Last Supper. And He has already told them He's going to be leaving them. Well, that suddenly an anchor was thrown in their minds, and that's all they could think about. He's going to go away. He's going to leave us. What are we going to do when He's gone? I remember when my orders were cut to go to Okinawa. Cynthia and I were living in San Francisco. And before I picked her up from work that evening, I had gotten the mail, and there was a large, very officious-looking brown envelope marked confidential, military orders. And I thought, wonder why they're sending me this. They promised I'd get to be here the rest of my tour of duty. Veterans are smiling right now. I opened the envelope, and I pulled it out, and it was a speed letter from the Commandant of the Marine Corps saying, your orders are you will be going to the island of Okinawa where your MOS is needed and no reason to go and all that. The point is the word going, and suddenly, look, out fell an anchor. I couldn't read anything else. I'm going to be going. And I'm thinking, surely that's not what it says. I've got it, and I read it again. And I read it this way, then I read it this way. And about that time, Cynthia walked out and got sat down in the car. And my being tactful husband that I am, I said, I'm going to Okinawa. Well, now, all of a sudden, out goes an anchor in her mind, and both of us sit there with tears, not able to read anything else. We never thought about the future. We didn't go beyond the word going. You're going. We didn't even think about the benefit of my spending time there and how it would transform my whole life. It was going. That was the hard part. And that's what's got them stuck. And they're thinking, He's gone. Who are we going to turn to when all hell breaks loose, when persecution really gets to impacting our lives? What about our families? What about our lives? So now He says to them, I'm going to send one who is going to be with you forever. Now, this makes a lot of sense, doesn't it? The permanent presence of the Holy Spirit. He will be with you. He will be your advocate. He will be your helper. He will be your counselor. He will be your guide. He will be your shield. He will be your protector. He will be your identity. He will be your reason for going on. All of us are facing tough time these days. The good news is it has not impacted the Holy Spirit whatsoever. He is at work. He is using whatever it is we're going through, and this permanent presence of the Spirit of God is ours to claim. How grateful we are that He is permanently among us and within us. And you don't have to pray that He will stay in you. You don't have to pray that He won't leave you because you have gone so far away from God. It is not a temporary presence, it is a permanent one. And now, you're in John, so look at Acts chapter 1. We would add to that benefit of His permanent presence the supernatural enablement of the Spirit. This is a wonderful part of His presence. The supernatural enablement of the Spirit among us. You don't know the times or the epochs, verse 7, chapter 1 tells us, but it does say you will receive power. You will receive a dynamic. I call it an enablement, a divine enablement. The Spirit of God comes upon you. You will be empowered is another way of putting it. You could put that in the margin. You will be empowered when the Holy Spirit has come. And that's exactly what happens to these apostles. Before, they are fearful, they are hesitant, they are reluctant. And after the Spirit of God comes upon them and transforms them, they are bold and they are decisive and they are courageous. And they are willing to withstand all kinds of persecution, hardship, and difficulty. Why? Because they have the Spirit of power within them. Magnificent promise. You will receive that power. F.F. Bruce writes this. They would be clothed with heavenly power, that power by which in the event their mighty works were accomplished and their preaching made effective. As Jesus himself had been anointed at his baptism with the Holy Spirit and power, so his followers were now to be similarly anointed and enabled to carry out his work. How do I do what I do? It's the work of the Spirit. How do you do what you do? It's the work of the Spirit. How do you stand fast? When the bottom of your life drops out, it's the presence of the Spirit. The enablement of the Spirit keeps us going, holds us close. There's one more I'll mention, and we'll call a halt to this. The divine will for us, he reveals that. He makes that known to us. And in fact, verse 8 says, you will be my witnesses to the remotest part of the earth. And there you have it. His will is that we share the message of the Savior from here on out. What a great place to stop that is. Are you doing that? Spirit of God is at work to move you into action and to take you to places where that message is needed and you can share that message. Now, let me warn you about something. In this place where truth is taught and where we enjoy such blessings as a local church, it is easy to think we've just about got the very best there is. And that's easy for it to happen in your mind. You know, I have reached a place where it is the ultimate. It just won't ever get any better. And let me guard you against that. That leads to a complacency and a pride that is devastating. Always remember that when the work of the Spirit is alive and at work, it always has an effect on us that is better and better. This next year can be far greater than this last year simply because of the work of the Spirit. He can take what looks like the very best and turn it into something even better. That's what our prayer is. I thought of this when I was reading in a book called Leadership Jazz. Great little book on leadership by Max Dupree. Listen to this true story. A German machine tool company once developed a very fine bit for drilling holes in steel. The tiny bit could bore a hole about the size of a human hair. This seemed like a tremendously valuable innovation. So the Germans sent samples off to Russia, United States, and Japan, suggesting that this bit was the ultimate in machine technology. The ultimate. From the Russians, they heard nothing. From the Americans came a quick response inquiring as to the price of the bits, available discounts, and the possibility of a licensing agreement. After some delay, there was the predictable, polite response from the Japanese, complimenting the Germans on their wonderful achievement, but with a postscript noting that the Germans' bit was enclosed with a slight alteration. Excitedly, the German engineers opened the package and carefully examined their bit that had been returned to them, and to their amazement discovered the Japanese had bored a neat hole through it. About the time you'd think you got it all cornered and all wrapped up, along comes a wonderful surprise. that only the Spirit of God can bring, and that is a breakthrough in areas of your life that have not yet been invaded, the presence of God. My prayer for you is that you'll not miss that. Bow with me, will you please? Right where you're sitting, just sit quietly. Are you absolutely certain, absolutely certain, that the Lord Jesus Christ is your Savior? There's not a doubt in your mind that if you were to die this night, that you'd be in the presence of God in His heaven. If your response is, Chuck, I'm not sure of that, then the fact is, quite likely you haven't been regenerated, reborn. This is your moment. The Spirit of God is at work. He will take the truth you have heard, which is the truth that Christ died for your sins and was buried to prove He died, and then was raised victoriously from the dead to prove that He was victorious over sin. That sin that has captured you all your life to this moment can be removed and relieved, forgiven, thank God, by your trusting in Jesus. Father, I thank you today for helping us stop playing church. Thank you for helping us see the value of great theology, the important role it plays as we are equipped to take on the world that has lost its way. Give us not only discernment, our Father, to see through the pizzazz and the fog of the stuff around us, but also the courage to stand against what we have no business agreeing with. Give us that enablement, our Father, to grasp the truth and then take that truth to those who've never heard it. Excite us with that possibility. And now, Father, dismiss us with the hope that this day will be refreshing because of your Spirit's presence within us. And we thank you for Him and the important role He plays in our lives. In the name of Jesus, our Savior, we pray to you, our Father. Everyone said, Amen.
1: The Holy Spirit isn't a distant doctrine. He's our permanent companion, our supernatural enablement, and our daily guide. He was there at our conversion. He sealed us for eternity, and He's at work in you right now, perhaps even powering you to do what you never imagined possible. That's the magnificent reality that Chuck Swindoll has unpacked for us today on Insight for Living. He titled his message, Getting Reacquainted with the Spirit of Power. 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What does it mean to be filled with the Spirit? I'm Bill Meyer. 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
1: This rain was just in time. The cracks in the yard were getting so big at our house. It's also going to bring us a cooler week, too. Thankfully, we'll hopefully stay in the low 90s.

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1: When you tell someone you're acting like a child, it's usually a way of telling them to grow up, basically. But maybe what we need is to act more like children. There's a four-year-old boy. His name is Roman, and he would sit outside every day of his house just waving to neighbors. And instead of saying hi, he says, hey, hey, as people walk by or drive by. And then one day, an older couple in the neighborhood decided to come over. So they walked across the street and they shook his hand and they started talking to him, you know, because they saw this little boy every day. And soon other neighbors started doing the same thing. And Roman's mom said, at first, I didn't really know how to take it because I didn't really know these people very well. Mm-hmm. But she started to get to know them, and they all got to know Roman and started showing up to his soccer games and basketball and swim lessons. And when he had a birthday party, the very first people he wanted to invite were all the neighbors on his street. And what's even cooler is all these neighbors have said, you know, we didn't actually know each other, but we have all gotten to know each other and really become more of a community, all because of this four-year-old little boy.
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1: Not sure how it was at your house, but it got really windy with some of the rains that moved through yesterday. In fact, we have got pool floats all over our yard, and we don't even have a pool.

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1: When toddlers are learning to talk, they can't quite get all the sounds just right, and so sometimes they can be hard to understand. We were hanging out with some friends over the weekend, and they have four little kids, and their daughter, Evie, every time I'm around her, I just love her so much. She's so cute, but there's always something she says that I just cannot for the life of me figure out. And so we're sitting there, and she's telling me, I want the pea gown. And I was like, pea gown, pea gown. And man, I tried so hard. And finally, I looked at Dad and said, I need a translation here. Tell me what this means. And so she said it to him a couple of times, and he finally goes, oh, she wants to go to the playground.
0: Oh.
1: Pea gown.
0: Yeah.
1: Very, very close. I feel like there needs to be a Rosetta Stone toddler edition.
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0: Cody Carnes, Ain't Nobody on KCBI. I'm Donna Cruz. Hope you had a really great weekend. It's like that time of year where the weekends are going to start to get a whole lot more precious because the weekdays will be busy in just a few weeks when everybody is back to school. I know it's going to happen. 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

0: Jackson, Goodness of God on KCBI. Hi, I'm Donna Cruz. I think this kind of starts out fun as a kid because there's so much fun to be had. But as an adult or even a young adult, when we're always trying to rush into the next thing, the fun part is definitely missing. The stores are already talking about back to school before summer's even had a chance to finish. Like, we're literally not even into the first full month of summer yet, but our calendars are already filling up as we look towards the new school year. Maybe right now is a good reminder that God doesn't rush the seasons. And I don't think he wants us to live that way either. Ecclesiastes says that there's a time for everything. And this is something that I've been leaning into and wanted to share it, that God gives us grace for today. It's not for every what if that could be waiting down the road. So if you feel like you have just constantly been living 2 or 3 weeks ahead of the calendar, try this just for a day or two, just reeling it back to today. Enjoy your lunch break. Notice the sunshine when it's there. This is one that I've had to be really intentional about too. Take time to just be with a friend. It doesn't have to be a whole day. It could be a lunch or a manicure. When we realize that God is already in tomorrow and the next day and the next week and the next month, it can reassure us that we don't have to be.
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0: Encouraging music and words of hope on KCBI. Hi, I'm Donna Cruz. People were talking about things that, you know, strong stances that they would take, even if it cost losing their best friend, which was extreme. But I think, you know, if that was just added in there to give it a little more traction. People have very strong opinions. And a lot of it had to do with food. Things like raisins don't belong in cookies. Strongly disagree with that one. Another person said big burgers should be wider, not taller. I kind of disagree with that one, too. This one, I don't even know if it's true anymore because it seems to change every couple of years. But a lot of people were saying, can we just say that Pluto is a planet and that's that? Yes, let's reel it right back into seventh grade. Thank you very much. And this made me question the age of people who were speaking into this, because the number one thing that people said, you know, this is where I take a stand. Headphones should come with every phone, and you shouldn't be able to watch or listen to things on speaker in public spaces. Well, guess what? They used to. Every iPhone used to come with a pair of headphones and a charger, standard. I don't know about Android phones, but I know that iPhones always used to come equipped. And maybe that was one of the most genius marketing ideas of all time. Let's really annoy people by encouraging others to watch TikTok videos on speakerphone and have their conversations on speakerphone. And then they'll have to buy the headphones separate, because that's kind of what happened.
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1: KCBI has been such a blessing to me. I've lost several family members in the last 2-3 years. And we've gone through some very difficult times. I just want you to know that you've been encouraging and helped me through the day.

0: 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Hi, I'm Donna Cruz. People used to say this a long time ago. I don't think anybody says it anymore. And I think it may have something to do with the fact, what we were just talking about, that somewhere along the line, cell phones, when you buy a new cell phone, you get it in the box, most of them don't come with a charger anymore, let alone headphones. But the charger is a really big deal. Once the charge runs out, you have to buy the charger to be able to use the phone. So this makes me think twice about what people used to say a long time ago, that you're not ever supposed to give a gift with a plug. And I understand the sentiment behind that. It was, you know, so you're not giving somebody a tool that they have to work with. But when you give someone a gift that needs a plug and doesn't have a plug, it's like letting your kids open up gifts on Christmas morning, but there's no batteries to go in anything. Can you imagine if your air fryer or your toaster or your coffee maker didn't come with a plug? We're talking about mounting frustration from the very beginning of your day. Joy, what was the best gift you ever got or gave that had a plug?
1: Oh my gosh, it was the most, it was the best gift that Christmas. It was like a $200 hair straightener that was professional from a salon. If you've ever used a straightener, it cuts it down to like 10 minutes.
0: And then so they've also given you the gift of time.
1: There you go.
2: I love that I can find truth.
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0: For King and Country on KCBI, hi, I'm Donna Cruz. Some people had a little more excitement than others on the 4th of July. Maybe you did the same thing if you saw this video and you just kind of held your breath wondering where this was going to go. I thought surely it's not going to be as bad as it looks because, you know, the video wouldn't be everywhere. There was a little boy who was outside and suddenly a bear started coming at him. And before anyone could react, the family's dog did. I mean, this dog does a full-on sprint right between the bear and the little boy, jumped onto the bear, chased it away. The boy was safe. They interviewed the dog daddy, and he said he kind of always wondered, you know, how the dog would react if the family was ever in danger. And now he knows. What kind of treat do you get a dog who does that? Because who's a good boy is just not enough.
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1: God just speaks through the music at just the right time. My mom had gone through heart surgery, and things got difficult in the midst of the surgery, so it took longer than it should have. But music, of course, gave me the strength to make it through that, and all throughout the time that I've been with her for the recovery. Thank y'all for your prayers. Thank you for the blessing that you all are.

0: Casting Crowns on KCBI. I'm Donna Cruz. 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
1: My daughter was in a very bad car accident. 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

0: 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I'm Donna Cruz. 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
1: Hi, I'm Gary. 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I really enjoy the station. The music is wonderful. It's uplifting. I also like to listen to some teaching shows like Dr. Jeremiah. If you

Whether today's been hectic or heavy, for the next few minutes, let these words remind you where we find our hope. Here's Chris Tomlin on KCBI at the Cross.

0: Casting Crowns on KCBI. Hi, I'm Donna Cruz. Mondays have a personality all their own, and thankfully they don't have feelings because they get a really bad rap. We joke about trying to survive them, needing extra coffee, already counting down to Friday before we've even finished breakfast. But maybe we can look at it a little bit differently. We don't have to be knocking out the whole week today. You don't have to fix everything and check all the boxes or have it all figured out. Psalm 119 says, "Your word is a lamp to my feet and a light to my path." It doesn't say it's the spotlight for the whole journey, just enough for the next step. And you may notice I've really been leaning into this lately because it's helped me to not stress so much about the weeks and months ahead, just taking that next step and knowing that we're not doing it alone.
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0: KCBI. How are you? I'm Dave Moore with Carrie Jobe there and her husband Cody Carnes, the blessing. And it was a blessing back on Saturday. And even John in Wiley, Texas was texting me on Saturday. Dave, the date, July 11th, 7-Eleven, free Slurpee day on Saturday. It was the Slurpee's 60th anniversary. And how many did you get? I got one. That's all I needed. This one guy, though, 41. What? This reminds me when my daughter Emily was really little. She's 23 now. She wouldn't do this now, but we drove around once to different 7-Elevens getting free Slurpees, and she still talks about this to this day. Remember, Dad, that one summer we drove all over the place getting free Slurpees? Best summer ever. But this one guy, 41 Slurpees, that's a lot of sugar that he burned off as he was running from 7-Eleven to 7-Eleven. It was a little fundraiser that he was doing, actually a big one. He was raising money for kids for back to school, and every Slurpee that he got more money. And he didn't say how much, but he did pretty well. What a way to turn something fun like this, free Slurpee day, into a big blessing for kids for back to school.
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KCBI, if the rain was messing you up this morning, if you were late for work, maybe there was some traffic or something. 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
1: My husband passed away 11 years ago, and I did not know what I was going to do or how I was going to raise my three grandchildren, but we never went without a roof over our head or food on our table. I'm 73 years old. I'm still able to work. So he's been with me every single second and every single moment. 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

0: KCBI. Hey, I'm Dave Moore. It was not a mess up in Waco, Texas on Saturday, even though people thought that's got to be a mistake. Look what that sign says right there. No, it wasn't a mistake. It was about service in reaching people for Jesus.
1: We've always said when we serve our community is when we look the most like Jesus.
0: Yeah. What happened? Well, you'll find out with the Heartbeat of Texas. That story is about Texans doing some good things out there, and that's on the way in a little over 5 minutes. You are

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1: Monday through Friday around 3:40-ish and 5:40-ish, I share stories about people doing good things out there. 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Now, you can use Gas Buddy to help you find the cheapest out there. You can use apps to lock in prices. That's what I do. But no matter what, it's an expense that we all need to pay to get around. And a lot of people got around Waco, Texas on Saturday to head to one gas station. And there were so many people there. There was a line, hundreds of cars, thousands of gallons of gas pumped. Because word got around, hey, I think maybe there's a mess up at the Buzzy Bee on 12th in Waco. There were all these people out there wearing red shirts, holding up signs, and the price on the gas station sign out front, it kept dropping and dropping and dropping. What happened? Did somebody hit the wrong button inside or something?
2: Well, this is our annual Serve Day gas buy down where we take the market price of gas and we buy it down all the way to 99 cents a gallon so that we can be a blessing to the community. You know, we've always said when we serve our community is when we look the most like Jesus. And that's what we want to do. We want to introduce more people to Jesus, make heaven a little bit more crowded, and helping meet a practical need is one of the best ways that we can introduce people to Jesus.
1: That's Pastor Chuck Martin from Glory Belt Church. Church in Waco, and like you heard, they do this every year. It's their gas buy-down event. 99 cents for a gallon. Yeah, no wonder there was a huge line, but just for a couple of hours they did this. For 7 years they've been doing this, and it's not just gas. When people pulled in to fill up, they were greeted with hellos and asked if they needed prayer for anything, and even baptisms were happening in the parking lot.
2: Success doesn't even really quantify the right word. 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
1: Already can't wait for next year with Glory Belt Church in Waco, Texas. Their 99-cent gas buy-down happened on Saturday. This is the Heartbeat of Texas.
3: 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I love it when the teachers can break down the word and make it easy to understand.
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We are working on it as I speak right now. It's going to be an all-teaching radio station. 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

0: KCBI. How's it going? I'm Dave Moore. Do you ever have a pivot in life? Like you're heading down this one road and God's like, now I'm going to steer you in this direction. It happened to Leslie. And I've told my daughter this too. I said, Emily, at any point in life, you want to pivot, you want to change directions, thumbs up, go ahead. Really, Dad? Yeah, of course. 10 years ago, Leslie had this corporate life in Dallas, and she was on the phone with her dad one night, and she said, Daddy, I'm burned out, I'm exhausted, I'm tired, this is not fun. So he had one question for her, and that was the key that unlocked everything. He just asked, what do you like to do? And that was it. She said, I like hanging out with my dog. I like playing with my plants at home. And he said, okay, well, move back home to Sherman, Texas. There's a course at North Central Texas College. Take that course and see what happens. So she did. And that's why she's the owner now of Pivot Plants in Sherman, Texas. And she says she's so much happier. All that weight's just like lifted. There's a freedom there. And maybe you're feeling the same way Leslie was feeling 10 years ago. You don't know what to do. You're unhappy. You're burned out. Well, her dad's question for you, too. What do you like to do? Leslie went from corporate culture to horticulture.
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I'm not feeling it. I'm not feeling loved. Well, you are going to hear in this one from Lauren Daigle. It's called You Say. You're going to hear that, yeah, you are loved. God loves you so much.

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I have overcome a lot of insecurities and stuff. He has just restored our marriage to a whole new level. 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

KCBI, it's good to know that you do not just have to listen in the car. 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

faith, family, finances, health. Those are the big prayers right now at the Prayer Center. And what that is if you go to kcbi.org, or you can also use the KCBI app, but you'll see Prayer Center there. 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

0: KCBI. Hey, doing this afternoon. I'm Dave Moore. Are you into NASCAR or your kids, your grandkids? There's a reason why I'm asking you here. Ryan Ellis is a NASCAR driver, and you know how they have sponsors on their cars, right? But Ryan's got, he's got pictures of books on his car. It's tied into a sponsor, but he's trying to help kids read more. And teachers in Texas are seeing this in test scores. Kids are not reading like they should. They'll come back from summer break, and it takes a while to catch back up again. And, well, Ryan even has a helmet that reads, "Read On." His daughter designed that helmet for him. And what are her favorite books?
1: It is whatever the longest book she can possibly reach. I mean, I truly, maybe it's just the, 8 o'clock hour. It feels like she just picks the longest book she possibly can to keep me or my wife in her room to hang out. But I've probably read more books in the last 3 to 4 years just reading to her than I have, in the 10 years prior.
0: Even if your kids can't read yet, reading to them shows them that it is fun. And getting kids to read, well, how do you do this? Ask them what they like. Are they into NASCAR? Are they into cars? Get them books about cars. Get them books about things they love.
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That's at KCBI HD2. 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

0: KCBI. Hey, doing? I'm Dave Moore. Where are some of the worst roads in Texas? The one I'm driving on right now, Dave. Oh, well, where is that? But I mean, like, condition-wise. Is it falling apart on you? US 69 in the Greenville area. And off of 69, County Road 1083. Last week, people were driving around there, and the road, hunks of it, lifting up and getting stuck to tires. And that is not good for your tires. You can't drive like that. What was going on? The road was melting. Remember how hot it was last week? Yeah. I've never seen a road melt before, and I used to live in Arizona. But they're fixing it now, and people have to fix their tires, which is not great. And thankfully, though, we've been in the mid to upper 80s today, although I think we're at about 92. But heads up, this time next week, we should be getting back to around 100. So, oh boy.
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0: KCBI, when people saw the sign in Waco, Texas on Saturday, when they drove past, they were like, whoa, that's not right. I haven't seen that in years. That's a mistake, right? Somebody messed up. No, it was a way to serve and to reach people for Christ.
1: We've always said when we serve our community is when we look the most like Jesus.
0: Yeah, what was going on? Well, you're going to find out what was going on in Waco, Texas on Saturday with the Heartbeat of Texas. Stories about Texans doing some good things. It's coming up in a little over 5 minutes.

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1: Monday through Friday around 3:40-ish and 5:40-ish, I share stories about people doing good things out there. 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Now you can use Gas Buddy to help you find the cheapest out there. You can use apps to lock in prices. That's what I do. But no matter what, it's an expense that we all need to pay to get around. And a lot of people got around Waco, Texas on Saturday to head to one gas station. And there were so many people there. There was a line, hundreds of cars, thousands of gallons of gas pumped. Because word got around, hey, I think maybe there's a mess up at the Buzzy Bee on 12th in Waco. There were all these people out there wearing red shirts, holding up signs, and the price on the gas station sign out front, it kept dropping and dropping and dropping. What happened? Did somebody hit the wrong button inside or something?
2: Well, this is our annual Serve Day gas buy down, where we take the market price of gas and we buy it down all the way to 99 cents a gallon so that we can be a blessing to the community. You know, we've always said when we serve our community is when we look the most like Jesus. And that's what we want to do. We want to introduce more people to Jesus, make heaven a little bit more crowded, and helping meet a practical need is one of the best ways that we can introduce people to Jesus.
1: That's Pastor Chuck Martin from Glory Bell Church in Waco, and like you heard, they do this every year. It's their gas buy-down event. 99 cents for a gallon. Yeah, no wonder there was a huge line, but just for a couple of hours they did this. For 7 years they've been doing this, and it's not just gas. 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
2: Success is doesn't even really quantify the right word. 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
1: Already can't wait for next year with Glory Bell Church in Waco, Texas. Their 99-cent gas buy-down happened on Saturday. This is the Heartbeat of Texas.
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KCBI, and speaking of God's love, no matter what you've done, you can't erase His love. Nothing can change it. You'll hear those words in this song from Ryan Stevenson. It's just that reminder that you are loved, no matter what.

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1: 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Also, last year, I spent 8 months very ill, almost didn't make it. And going back and forth to all those doctor's appointments, medical procedures, my only solace a lot of the times was hearing your radio station and God moving in your words, the songs,

KCBI, if it's really hard for you to just completely let go and fully trust, all right, well, then you're not going to want to miss Turning Points with Dr. David Jeremiah after 7, one of our teaching programs, but this is what he's going to be talking about tonight.

KCBI. How you doing? I'm Dave Moore. Zach Williams there, and just like me, just like them, you know? They're an inspiration. They inspire people just by being who they are. Every Friday, people can't wait to see them. They're there. And they get the same thing. Life moves fast. Fast food places move fast. But every Friday, McDonald's, where they live, there's John and his wife, Jerry. And they order a sausage egg McMuffin each. Perfect order. This reminds me of my wife, Heidi. She asked me once, we were at a McDonald's for breakfast, are we going to come here when we're older in life? Be one of those couples? And I said, absolutely. And you know that slogan, I'm loving it? That came out in 2003. By the time that slogan came out, they were already married for 57 years. And now it's 2026. They have been married for 80 years. John is 101. His wife, Jerry, is 100. And they're just living life in their steady, quiet way, they say. Serving their community, serving in church. 3 kids, 7 grandkids, 21 great-grandchildren, and 1 great-great-grandchild. They made a promise. They're still living it out. Romans 12:10, be devoted to one another in love. Honor one another above yourselves. I'm loving it.

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1: 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And we know this. There's just so much noise out there, so you'll hear in this one from Mercy Me how we have to quiet ourselves down to hear the Word of God speak.
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1: The radio station has been such a great blessing in my life. I hear the wonderful stories about a recovered addict, what you're doing at the prisons. You are such a blessing in my life.

KCBI, if it's really hard for you to just let go and let God, to fully just trust. All right. Dr. David Jeremiah, he is going to be teaching on this during Turning Point, one of our teaching programs. That's coming up in a little less than a half hour.

0: KCBI. How are you? I'm Dave Moore with Chris Tomlin. Whom shall I fear? Nobody, nothing. Psalm 23, the Lord is my shepherd. I lack nothing. He makes me lie down in green pastures. He leads me beside quiet waters. He refreshes my soul. He guides me along the right paths for his name's sake. Even though I walk through the darkest valley, I fear no evil, for you are with me. Your rod and your staff, they comfort me. You prepare a table before me in the presence of my enemies. You anoint my head with oil. My cup overflows. Surely your goodness and love will follow me all the days of my life, and I will dwell in the house of the Lord forever. And that was written on a piece of paper along with Jesus loves you. Talk to him. And take it easy, okay? You are loved. Everything's going to be okay. And $20 left there too, right at the gas pumps at a Quick Trip in Denton, Texas. And Colin found that note and the $20 and he posted online to whoever left this at the gas pumps at the QT. God bless you and your family. It's good to see the word getting spread out there and people taking care of each other in these hard times when things are expensive, when gas is expensive. And then Larry posted right underneath Colin, someone did the same thing at the HEB in their gas pumps where I live just the other month. There's somebody out there doing this, just being a blessing to others. And I always say it doesn't take much to be a blessing, right? Everybody can do something. And if you're the one leaving the $20 and the word out there for others to find that encouragement out there, thank you for everything you're doing. God bless you.
1: I love that I can find truth. I love it when the teachers can break down the word and make it easy to understand.
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2: Jesus calls himself the Good Shepherd, compassionately nurturing his sheep, even to the point of laying down his own life on their behalf. In John chapter 10, Jesus said, "I am the Good Shepherd, and I lay down my life for the sheep." So when you're weary, when it seems like